0: lied to. And this has to stop yet again. This is why school choice is so important. If you can get your kids out of government schools, get them the hell out. Get them out, if you can. Get them out. Because this is going to keep going on and on and on and on. It's just disgusting. Here, let me dig it up here. I have it on my social sites if you're interested. Here we are. Let's go. We have Fairfax County Schools, which is a massive county in Northern Virginia where a lot of the elites and the bureaucrats send their kids. It's in a very expensive school system as well. And they have a study guide for 9/11 attacks. And they say, don't associate the 9/11 attacks with Islam or Muslims. Don't center the extremism or the acts of the extremists. Teachers are told to intentionally include Muslim Americans among the heroes, the helpers, and the victims, and to intentionally disrupt the implicit association between Muslim, outsider, and terrorist in our national discourse. I don't know if they had any role in this, but I'm betting CARE or a CARE-like organization was completely involved in this. This is just shocking. Shocking. The guide also tells educators that if they hear students or colleagues using Islamophobic rhetoric, it is up to you to disrupt it. Disrupt it. And it goes on, 6 pages of this crap. 6 pages. Unbelievable. Unbelievable. Looking more into this here, if you will. Fairfax County Public School, Virginia, 25th anniversary in commemoration of 9/11, responding to racism, hate, and bias against Muslims and Middle Eastern people. So that's what they get out of the 25th anniversary. That's what they get out of it. Be prepared, they say. Anticipate that the 25th commemoration of 9/11 may be intensely anti-Muslim and anti-Middle Eastern rhetoric. Be positive. Consider the classroom conditions. Oh, man. Just lost the damn thing. Well, anyway, you get the drift here. It's just one massive propaganda operation. Okay, here we go. Mr. Producer's better than anybody. Let's see if I can find it. You just sent me the article, too. I was literally reading from the... Here we are. Just stick with me, America. This is live, and it is national, and we're all over this. Here we go. And I want to thank Fox Digital for exposing this and publishing this. I don't know of many cable or other outlets that would do that. Let's see here, folks. I'm trying to give me some... Pentagon witness, okay. You know what we're going to do? We're going to take a break, and I'm going to get back to this so I can get it up here. We'll be right back.
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0: experience loss and hardship. Meanwhile, it has 30 references to Islam, 30. Muslim families, Muslim students, anti-Muslim racism, anti-Middle Eastern rhetoric, Islamophobic rhetoric, Middle Eastern students and families. It includes a bulleted list of critical considerations to challenge anti-Muslim bias. I want to know what organization was involved in this. The curriculum guidance speaks to a wider tension about how the 9/11 attacks are described by influential figures, from teachers and journalists, politicians to social media influencers, as a network of powerful Muslim organizations, there you go, have built educational programs over the past 25 years, downplaying discussions about the extremist interpretations of Islam that motivated Al-Qaeda and the 19 hijackers involved in the 9/11 attacks. So our kids are being taught lies, absolute fabrications. On Thursday, that would be today, New York Police Department Commissioner Jessica Tisch called for moral clarity about what happened on 9/11, saying in a speech, "The men who attacked this city were terrorists. The men and women who ran into the towers to save innocent lives were heroes." That doesn't go far enough either. I'm sorry. They were Islamist terrorists. Every damn one of them. 25 years cannot be allowed to blur the distinction, and shame on those who do, she said. Last month, after a major public backlash, the Canadian Broadcasting Corporation reversed earlier guidance that instructed journalists to avoid calling 9/11 a terrorist attack. In a statement provided to Fox News Digital, Fairfax County Public Schools said, "The school community has a deeply personal connection to 9/11 because of our proximity to the Pentagon and the many military families we serve." Sure doesn't sound that way. They said, "On the 25th anniversary of the terrorist attacks, we remember the nearly 3,000 people who were killed, including 184 at the Pentagon. We remember the victims, their families, their survivors, and everyone whose lives were forever changed. We honor the first responders whose courage and sacrifice continue to inspire us." Okay. That's it? Fairfax County Public Schools remains committed to creating an inclusive environment. Why don't you just teach the damn history and the facts? We're not interested in inclusive, exclusive. Just do it. We know exactly what you're doing. You're candy coating a horrible, horrible terrorist attack, the worst in American history. And you're ensuring that the perpetrators are not known to the students you are brainwashing. Let's see here. Continue. The reality of the attack soon became clear to Crenshaw and so forth when he was there at the Pentagon and he saw what was going on. "Teachers should be prepared to discuss the Islamist extremism behind the attack without collectively blaming all Muslims," he said, noting that he agreed it's important to make sure Muslim students aren't shamed. "They are a branch of Islam, but they certainly do not espouse any of the values that we know of the Islamic world," he said. "Therefore, they really shouldn't be concerned." What? I'm confused, Mr. Producer. Maybe you can help me. Is anybody attacking Muslim students? Is anybody targeting them, saying they should be blamed? Are we not saying teach the damn history of what took place? Yes, you should teach the history of what took place to all students, including Muslim students. And if the students are not of a, you know, mindset that they hate America and so forth and so on, why wouldn't they want to know? Muslim, non-Muslim, whatever. Yeah, this is just a disgrace. The guide includes a title section responding to racism, hate, and bias against Muslims and Middle Eastern people and so forth. Really just what a shameless, self-righteous operation they have going on Fairfax County Schools. People are paying their hard-earned property taxes into that system only to have it used with radical left-wing teachers, obviously these Muslim organizations, and this crazy stuff that they're brainwashing the kids. You know, over the past month, more and more people have been reaching out to Monetary Gold for a free evaluation of their current gold holdings. 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
3: Is targeting U.S. bases in Jordan, and sources say multiple American warplanes have been damaged, including F-15s, but...
4: President Trump telling News Nation that there was no damage to aircraft in this most recent attack, saying, quote, none whatsoever, no damage, no nothing. In July, three American soldiers were killed in Jordan during an Iranian attack. Isabella Gonzalez, Tyler James Fien, and Angel Rampersad.
3: ABC's Martha Raddatz reporting. President Trump to speak again tonight on the final night of the Republican midterm convention in Dallas. When he spoke last night, the president proposed a payout of $5,000 to Americans if Republicans stay in control of the House and Senate in the midterms. A California football club treasurer facing federal charges accused of using more than $400,000 from a nonprofit high school football booster organization to fund her own life. This is ABC News.
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6: Planned Parenthood is spending a significant amount of money trying to attack Susan Collins in the upcoming couple months here. 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
1: This is Aaron Chadbourne, in for Matt on the WGAN Morning News. 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
5: Now, your AccuWeather forecast.
7: Tonight, clear to partly cloudy, low 56. Sunshine around tomorrow, high 73. Friday night, low 47. Saturday, mostly sunny, nice, with a high 71. Sunday, clouds and sunshine, the high again 71. Mostly sunny, less humid on Monday, with a high 73. I'm AccuWeather's Andy Robb on Southern Maine's official weather station, News Radio 98.5 FM and AM 560 WGAN.
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0: Thomas. You're 100% right.
1: And what they would look at is he would put something into his verbiage about the martyrs who died that day, and everybody in America would think that he was referring to Americans, that he would actually be referring to the terrorists that were on the aircraft. He should not remember that. Islamist is allowed to lie if it furthers their cause.
0: Right.
1: You can't trust
0: called taqiyya. Yeah. All right, my brother. You're coming in and out, but we got your points. I want to thank you for calling and getting through. Much appreciated. Let us go to Patrick, Albany, New York, the great WGDJ. Go.
2: Hi, Mark. Pleasure to talk to you. Everybody talks a lot of the stuff I hear on talk radio and everything, all the news, is that they've taken away in the education department, they've taken away critical thinking and independent thought, and that's, you know, the brainwash thing. And so the students are all easily manipulated towards socialism. Also, the fact that we all know that part, but they've taken away, they don't teach math like they used to. They don't teach how to balance.
0: Do you know they don't teach cursive writing?
2: Yeah, yeah.
0: Did you know that?
2: It's crazy.
0: It is crazy.
2: Yeah. They don't even use their signature in cursive anymore. But they don't teach how capitalism works, how Wall Street works, how investment works, how the worker manufacturing production of the world works. So they have no foundation either financially or because the foundation we all know is how you, where you build your thing, your world, and that, where
0: right.
2: you can stand on. And if you have nothing to reference back to, you're easily led down the wrong path.
0: Now, this is a very important point. Your very important point. If you're not taught history, if you're not taught principles, if you're not taught to love your country, then, you know, when you go to high school and when you go to college, some people when they go to college, they're indoctrinated about, well, look at all this that's available to you, and look at all this that's available to you, Marxism, socialism, and so forth, and so on. You're quite right.
2: Right, and it's I don't know, you see where I'm going. They're easily manipulated, and when it dawned on me about the financial part as well, that they don't understand how capitalism works and why capitalism. While I was on hold, I was thinking that capitalism has really been around since the barter system, you know, in my opinion.
0: Well,
2: I've
0: talked about this. Capitalism is, it's commerce, whether it's barters or what barter system. When you're right, I've talked about that as well. You're correct. Before there was, official currency, and then there were other things that they would have trades with gold, and then gold became something, and capitalism wasn't invented by anybody. Capitalism is the nature of commerce. People
2: right.
0: produce things, and they trade them or they sell them, and vice versa. All right, my friend, appreciate your call very, very much. All right, let's slip in one more here. Let's go to CJ. How the hell do you pronounce this in Virginia? Powhatan? Powhatan?
3: Powhatan, like the Indians, Powhatan.
0: Oh, well, of course. Sorry about that. WJFN, how are you, sir?
3: I'm just fine, Mark. How are you?
0: Good, good.
3: So I'm wondering why the people of New York would allow this man to even show up there. Why wouldn't 1,000 grown men and women get a big stick with a flag on the end of it and call it a flagpole and just say, you're not coming anywhere near here? It's sickening. It's just disgusting. I have no dog in the fight, but it's sickening.
0: Well, it's very upsetting that he's the mayor, that's for sure. All right, my friend. Thank you for your call. Let's see. Can we slip one more in here? I guess not. We'll be right back.
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Welcome back, America. It's a perfect sponsor to end the program with, and that's Hagee Ministries. You cannot understand what's happening in the Middle East by watching a few minutes of left-wing news or scrolling social media. That

as a certainty. The headlines give you the explosion, but they don't give you the history. They don't tell you how we got here or what's coming next. That Israel sits in the center of a conflict with consequences far beyond the region. The real threat of a wider war, all of it is on the line. That's why Pastor John

0: I'm John Batchelor. I welcome my colleague and friend, Anatole Lieben, director of the Eurasia Project at the Quincy Institute for Responsible Statecraft, looking at Russia and the vote, not American midterm, the Russian vote, for the legislature and for the mood of the country, starting 18th of this month through the 20th, I believe. Anatole, a very good evening to you. The Kremlin watches the vote very carefully. There have been instances in the last 25 years when Mr. Putin was at great risk because of the vote. Other times that he's been assured his leadership will continue. How is it that the Kremlin regards this vote, this time in wartime, with the long lines of gasoline or diesel in Russia, and also the amazing report that Russians are buying EVs? Good evening to you.
1: Hello, John. The Kremlin is clearly rattled, worried, because it's just banned from the elections the Liberal Party of Grigory Yavlinsky, although Yavlinsky has not seriously opposed the war. He's always been, if not pro Putin, he's never seriously opposed Putin, but they were obviously afraid that his United Democratic Party could become the channel for anti-war feeling in Russia, for war weariness, and so they decided to preempt that. Not, of course, that there is any chance of anyone else winning these elections against Putin's United Russia Party. But it's it reminds me of the old story about the two British soldiers in a delousing shower in the First World War, and they come out, and Harry says to Jack, "Why? They're all alive still." And Jack says, "Yes, but I bet they got a damn good fright." Any kind of serious vote for the non-official party or for liberals in Russia would give the regime a damn good fright. They are looking at these elections very seriously. Now, the other big question is, once the elections are out of the way, is Putin going to launch some kind of mass mobilization? He won't do it before the elections, because it would be very unpopular with large sections of Russian society. There's been a lot of speculation as to whether he will do it afterwards. I don't know. We'll have to see. He's been very, very cautious about that throughout this war. Russia is fighting this war with very well-paid volunteers because he doesn't, trust the mass of the population to support the kind of conscription that you've seen in Ukraine. And of course, the last thing Putin wants to see is films of the kind we've seen from Ukraine about, young men being clubbed on the street and dragged into buses to serve in the military. So we'll have to see on that, but it could be that Putin thinks that the time is now ripe to try to finish the Ukraine war with one decisive blow, because clearly things are now going pretty strongly in Russia's direction.
0: Yes, and to that effect, the recent visit of the Director of Central Intelligence, Mr. Ratcliffe, John Ratcliffe, is now even more mysterious to me than it was when it was first reported. There were multiple choices as to why Ratcliffe went to Moscow to meet with someone in the apparatus in the Kremlin, not with Putin himself. There was the explanation it was about Ukraine. There was the explanation it was about Iran. There was the explanation it was about NATO. Maybe all of the above, none of the above. Now we're told Ratcliffe is to replace Mr. Kushner and Mr. Witkoff as the president's representatives. Ratcliffe at least is a politician with a career outside of the Trump administration. He's not a real estate developer. He's not a billionaire. He's none of the above. And I believe he has a sober approach to government service. He's a public servant. I believe that's true. He comes from the Intelligence Committee once upon a time, and I was familiar with his work back in the first Trump administration. So why replace now? Is this about negotiating, because there's a suspicion that the Trump people are ready to sit at a table with the Putin people? Is that where we're headed?
1: Oh, yes. I mean, they're certainly very anxious to to sit down with the Putin administration and try to end this war. There has been a tremendous amount of criticism from, you know, within the foreign service community about the sheer amateurism and incompetence of the Kushner-Witkoff team. So maybe this has finally, you know, got through to Trump, and they put in somebody, you know, more serious, in which case, you know, sending him to Moscow for initial talks makes very good sense, if indeed he is going to take over from the other two. I mean, as to what they discussed in the meeting in Moscow, we just don't know. I mean, what we do know is that, on the one hand, the Trump administration is anxious about Russian, you know, whatever you want to call it, hybrid attacks in Europe, and doesn't want them to escalate to the point where the US would have to take notice. And similarly, the Trump administration has been remarkably quiet about all these stories of discreet Russian help to Iran. I mean, it has been discreet, but it has also been real. And I think they want to make sure that Russia doesn't give the kind of help to Iran which would make it impossible for the Trump administration to go on ignoring it, and therefore, you know, would be a colossal barrier to peace talks. So I think, you know, it was probably some combination of all these things.
0: Yes, about offering aid to Iran, there was a report in the Wall Street Journal that a sophisticated weapon, I believe, ramjet-driven hypersonic missile, was being transferred in stages with some deception about it. It was all very James Bondy. At the same time, there was a lot of gadgetry in it. I'm told that would be an anti-ship weapon, but it's not turned up yet, so I'll just leave it down as speculation. However, the largest story here is Iran, Pyongyang, Tehran, and Beijing. That's a condominium. Is there doubt about that in Washington?
1: Sorry, doubt about?
0: The four of them working together. They routinely work together. China's the banker, and Pyongyang is the arsenal, and Tehran is the front line, and Russia is supervising both the war in NATO, the war in Ukraine, and the war in Iran. Does Washington doubt that?
1: Well, I mean, nobody doubts that to a degree they're working together, but the question is the extent. I mean, as Chinese interlocutors, I think I've quoted this to you before, have said to me, if we were really to help Iran,
0: right,
1: much of the American Navy would be at the bottom of the Indian Ocean by now. You know, China is being very cautious about the level of its help to Iran. I mean, it's refused to join

0: in US sanctions, of course, but you don't have, you know, transfer of Chinese actual weapons to Iran, or indeed to Russia. You have, you know, dual use technology, yes. And I think that does, you know, illustrate the fact that the Chinese are, you know, being very prudent. They're not looking for a crisis. And, you know, Russia too, as I say, I mean, it's certainly been helping Iran because, you know, Iran helped Russia in Ukraine, but not to the point so far where it would provoke a real crisis between Russia and the Trump administration. Despite the fact, you know, you do have to remember that, I mean, you know, American missiles and intelligence have played a tremendous part, you know, on the Ukrainian side in this war, and, you know, in the early days of the war, killed 7 Russian generals. So undoubtedly, there are people in the Russian security establishment who would love to use Iran to, you know, get their own back at the United States, but so far, Putin has prevented them.
1: You give me an image of this conflict across Eurasia this way, that everyone has agreed, all the principals have agreed to conduct a war with one hand behind their backs, not fighting with two hands, or maybe there's no hands at all, just kicking the ball around. And that's true in Beijing, in Moscow, in Washington, I suppose in Brussels for NATO. Is that a fair image of what they're doing? They want to fight a war, but they don't really want to get mixed up into a battle.
0: Well, yes, because, you know, a direct battle between, you know, Russia and NATO or China and the United States would stand a very good chance of escalating towards nuclear war and basically destroying humanity. So thank God, I mean, everyone is, you know, maintaining a degree of caution and prudence.
1: So with that, no wonder the wars drag on.
0: Well, yes. You know, but that to a degree has been true before. I mean, obviously the Korean War was a direct war with China. Despite MacArthur's appeals, the United States did not escalate this to nuclear war. And the Soviet Union, although it supported the North Koreans and the Chinese in those days, did not intervene in Korea with Soviet troops, because it knew that, you know, if that happened and it started to drive America out, there was an excellent chance of nuclear war, and it just wasn't worth it for the sake of Korea. You know, and in Vietnam, there were all these demands that America should escalate to, you know, nuclear war against China. It didn't do so. Because, you know, still, thank God, people are, you know, aware of the hideous dangers of nuclear conflict.
1: The vote ahead in Russia and Ratcliffe to Moscow, maybe, that is the report. Anatole Lieben of the Quincy Institute for Responsible Statecraft. We're going to turn to Mother Britain, because there's a surprising report that it can afford its own territorials, its reserve army. I'm John Batchelor.
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12: 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Bloomberg's Lucas Shaw says the streaming giant is looking to get viewers to watch at times of the day they don't normally tune in.
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1: I'm John Betcher with Anatole Lieben, who helps me understand from his fact as an Englishman the changing government in Parliament. Right now, Labour remains dominant, but there's a new prime minister, and the most amazing headline came through. It might just be bluff. Something to the effect that the budget, Mr. Healey's budget, he's the Chancellor of the Exchequer, cannot include weekends with the territorials, the reserve army. That not only are we dealing with a regular army that's shrunken to the point of not fielding full divisions, but the territorials were fundamental in the success, limited success Britain had in the 20th century fighting wars. What does it mean they can't pay for them? Is this something that's happened before, Anatole?
0: Well, this crisis has been building up for a generation now in the military. But of course, it's been brought to a head by all these demands and promises radically to increase the British defence budget, which, you know, is now a matter of deep, deep political controversy in Britain, which is one reason why, you know, all these things are coming out in public, as a result, obviously, of the Ukraine war. But, I mean, the problem is, you know, there was a debate in the House of Commons just yesterday or the day before, with the Conservative opposition attacking the government for not raising military spending.

0: according to the schedule they promised. To which the reply from the Prime Minister, Burnham, was, we're not going to sacrifice social security for the sake of military security, because the money just isn't there for both. Now, you know, how significant the territorials are, really, I'm not sure in real terms. What is significant is that at present, the reports say that Britain only has 5 warships that can actually sail at present. 5. And 1 insignificant warship stationed in the entire Atlantic Ocean. Well, that raises the question of whether Britain could even defend the Falkland Islands anymore, the way that it did in 1982. And of course, thanks to Trump, thanks to Israel, and Milei in Argentina has started making some very direct threats to the Falkland Islands. So, you know, militarily, Britain is in, we're not in a crisis because nobody is attacking Britain directly militarily as yet. But we are in a deep political crisis, over the military.
1: Something has happened, though, in the European Union that is significant, it occurs to me, to whether Britain is going to rearm or not. And that's the success of AfD in the Saxony-Anhalt election just passed, and the excitement in Germany for the so-called rise of the Populist Party. Germany undermined by the AfD's anti-EU, anti-NATO, anti-Berlin, anti-American, and pro-Russian stance. Is that seen as significant in London? Does London think that they need to respond to the possibility that Germany's in disrepair?
0: Well, yes, but they don't know what to do. But what one has to notice in together with this is the fact that when European leaders visited Kiev recently, they were told that Ukraine needs another $27 billion this year. In order to prop up its budget and its war effort on top of all the money that the EU has given already. Now, you know, as this debate I mentioned in the British Parliament illustrates, the money just isn't there, and the AfD in Germany, Rassemblement National in France, if it wins the elections, they are not going to go on providing this kind of money to Ukraine. And if they don't, then the Ukrainian war effort is doomed. And there's no way that Britain can go on supporting Ukraine on its own, even without France, let alone France and Germany. So, you know, what one should be seeing is European support for the Trump administration's peace effort in Ukraine.
1: Yes.
0: What one actually sees is repeated attempts to sabotage it.
1: Perhaps Mr. Ratcliffe has the answer to everybody's headache. However, Anatole Levin, I'm John Batchelor.

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5: 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One of the big enduring things that you see on both the left and the right now is a dislike of and distrust of elites and institutions and the people that have been in charge and all this other stuff.
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7: ABC News, I'm Dave Packer. Night 2 of the GOP midterm convention in Texas. Vice President J.D. Vance speaking now, later President Trump to speak again. It's where last night Trump promised a $5,000 payout to Americans if Republicans stay in control of the House and Senate this November.
8: One Republican senator who is in the political fight of her life is coming out against his proposed $5,000 checks. Susan Collins of Maine calling the idea extraordinarily costly, adding, quote, tax and spending decisions should not appear to be tied to election results.
7: ABC's Mary Bruce, the Supreme Court blocking a Republican-backed congressional map in Missouri. The ruling delivers a victory for Democrats in a closely watched redistricting fight just weeks before the November election. Just days after a former employee warned that AI could kill all of humanity in a matter of years, Anthropic saying it blocked several possible attempts to use its AI models to develop biological weapons. This is ABC News.
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0: I'm John Batchelor, Starbase Louisiana, the latest from SpaceX. And to understand what this means, I welcome Doug Messier, commenting at his Substack page, Doug Messier at Substack, about presentation by SpaceX, the response by the federal government, the Trump administration, and comments by those who are friends of the environment and puzzle about large tracts of land in Louisiana on the coast, which, if you've ever visited, you understand is an extremely complicated and fragile ecosystem that has been damaged badly by industrial exploitation over the last century at least. I'm thinking of gas and oil. However, this is a star base, and that is a different understanding of the environment. I read from SpaceX's page on this matter that Doug directs me to in his article. Protecting and restoring, writes SpaceX, Louisiana's coast is disappearing at one of the fastest rates in the country. We're working with state and federal agencies, landowners, and conservation groups to protect shoreline, restore wetlands, and support the wildlife and recreation that depend on them. And they have pictures of the shoreline, the marshlands, and the wildlife, each with attendant observations that are suggestive of extreme care. However, Doug, a very good day to you. I read your article at first saying, well, this is good PR for the SpaceX, and the federal government is eager to be cooperative. There was a very bad situation under the Biden administration at Boca Chica, as I recall. Fish and Wildlife were always invariably turning up to inspect the local streams. And there was even a point where they were negative about Boca Chica because I think one of the initial launch pad blasted concrete into the wetlands around, and they were worried about wetlands being damaged by concrete. It was a very abstract argument. However, now we come to 195 approximate square miles of Louisiana, and SpaceX is aware that the environment will be part of the conversation. What has the government done in response to this ambition of Mr. Musk? Good evening to you.
1: Good evening. What the Department of Transportation has proposed is to waive 13 laws, most of them, all 12 of them environmental laws, that would govern the review of this site. So it's 125,000 acres of very fragile coastline on the Gulf Coast. And basically the things they would waive the National Environmental Policy Act, the Endangered Species Act, the Clean Water, Clean Air, and there's seven or eight more. And basically that would limit the ability of the government to really review the site, to require that SpaceX do particular things to mitigate their impact on that site. And it would very much speed up the process. Now, with the Boca Chica, the star base in Texas, the FAA did an environmental impact statement. It ran to 1,576 pages and took 26 months to complete. It was completed in 2014, and that was for launching Falcon 9 rockets out of Texas. And when they changed to the larger Starship Super Heavy rocket, they had to do a programmatic environmental assessment that took 19 months and required 75 actions by SpaceX to protect the environment and the wildlife and the beach and that whole area. So this is a big waiver. Brett Hartle from the Center for Biodiversity says it's one of the top waivers of environmental laws for projects over the decades, and he thinks it's illegal.
0: It certainly is ambitious. In addition to what the laws that Doug pointed to, there's the National Marine Sanctuaries Act, the Rivers and Harbors Act, the Noise Control Act of 72, Wild and Scenic Rivers Act, the Magnuson-Stevens Fishery Conservation and Management Act. It's not hard to anticipate that all this is relevant, and waiving it doesn't tell you where the problems could be, where they might develop. So let's talk about what it is that Mr. Musk wants to build on these 195 square miles, 125,000 square acres. What's it going to look like? What's it consist of, this Starbase Louisiana, Doug?
1: Well, Starbase Louisiana would be 10 different launch pads. It would be the biggest spaceport in the world. There would be 10 in clusters of two. So you'd have five of these clusters of launch pads. And then there's also, they're going to do natural gas extraction, which they'll use for fuel. They'll have employee housing. They'll have production, assembly, and other structures that they need to launch. And they're looking at launching thousands of starships a year, not only launching them, but also returning them to the launch site for refurbishment and refueling, and then they would launch again. So it's a very big, ambitious project. They're talking about spending $100 billion over the next 20 years or so to build this facility. It's very ambitious, and Musk has ambitions for going to Mars and colonizing Mars. He also wants to put up data centers and advanced versions of the Starlink communication satellites. And also, they've got a contract to take astronauts to and from the surface of the moon in the Artemis program. So it's a very big, ambitious project that's it's going to significantly change what's going on the Gulf Coast.
0: Sean Duffy is the Secretary of Transportation, and his statement is relevant here. America won the first space race, capital S, capital R. And we can do it again, but only if we get government red tape out of the way. This is the Department of Transportation Secretary speaking, former member of Congress. That's why President Trump has charged the U.S. DOT, the Department of Transportation, with unlocking the final frontier and reestablishing the United States' dominance in space. Thanks to President Trump's leadership, we are supercharging commercial space activity. Okay, but this is wetlands. This is a coastline that's been badly treated. Oil spills are not the least of the problem. We can all remember the oil spill during the Obama administration that was hard to solve. There are lots of potential problems out there for the coast, but we're putting a spaceport on top of it. Now, a spaceport produces no oil, to my knowledge. What are the risks of having a spaceport there? I understand a booster could fall down, but that happened a lot in Boca Chica and didn't end the launches. What else can go wrong on wetland?
1: They can damage crucial habitats by their construction and their activities that have for endangered species. That's one issue.
0: Do they manufacture anything chemical? Are there the possibility of fuel spill?
1: Well, there's going to be Boca Chica had a propellant shipped in by truck, and I think they're building a pipeline from. Probably from Brownsville to do that. They're going to be doing production of, they're going to be extracting and producing natural gas for fuel. And that area has a lot of natural gas. So that could be a problem as well.
0: Right now, are they planning on residents? Is this going to be a city the way Boca Chica is turning into Star City?
1: Yeah, potentially. They have laid out employee housing. I don't know. It's not clear how much employee housing and how many people would live there as opposed to, commuting in from nearby towns and cities. The SpaceX started as a launch site for Falcon 9. It went to a launch site for Super Heavy, and then they incorporated Starbase as a city in Texas. So they have their own mayor, apparently police force, and, so they may do that down in Louisiana. It's not entirely clear at this point.
0: They're also building a port facility at Brownsville, I believe. Is there going to be a port at Starbase, Louisiana?
1: Yeah, they're looking at a deep water port. So there's a port law that I think is on that list as well.
0: Well,
1: they want to be shipping in components and parts and things like that. It's not sure how much production they're going to do on the site as opposed to maybe in Texas. So we'll see how that works out.
0: My single concern, and it's not well informed, I'm depending upon what I've read over the years, is that the Starbase looks very ambitious, as you say, and doable, and we welcome it. At the same time, waiving so many laws that are in place to protect the national environment invites dissent, invites it. I see the period of questions is closed August 31st, but I'm guessing we'll see more of this. Elon Musk has political connections to the Trump administration. Will that be going into the future with Starbase Louisiana? Doug Messier, Substack pages, Doug Messier report on the waiving of the environmental laws of the United States of America by the Department of Transportation. I'm John Batchelor.
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6: 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AI use among fans is also growing, but trust depends on accuracy. 45% of respondents say accuracy is the top driver of trust in AI-powered insights. 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
0: I'm John Batchelor. I welcome Veronique Durigy of the Mercatus Center, George Mason University, attending to remarks by the Vice President of the United States, J.D. Vance, who is well received now in the Republican Party as a candidate for the presidency in 28. So his remarks about policy are most significant, not now, but indefinitely in the future. And I learned from Veronique that he has proposed subsidizing families where the adults, mom and dad is presumed, do not work but stay at home with the children to raise them. Veronique, a very good evening to you. You are a mother. And you have raised children. I'm a father. I have raised children. So this connects very much to our experience.

0: child care. And that money, the vice president would like to actually extend it to parents who are staying at home, as he claimed, to create a level playing field between stay-at-home mom who are watching their washing and taking care of their children, and daycare centers for parents who are working. So that's the idea.
1: The idea is to pay parents to stay home or pay parents who stay home. Already parents have made these decisions. I think you point that out.
0: Yes, so that's one of the big problem, right? One of the things that is often lost in these conversations about the government doing something is, like, in theory, it should have a reason other than we think we should pay mother who stay home some money. And so if the argument is that we think, and we know that the vice president thinks that actually children being in daycare is bad for children. He's written about this. We know that he thinks that it is much better for the children and for families to have a parent staying at home. We can assume that he wants to encourage parents with this to actually not work and stay home. But the reality is, like, actually the amount of money, certainly if you're trying to incentivize the women who are currently getting the money, or the subsidies for the childcare, these are often single mothers that not working it's just not an option. So that won't work for them. So effectively what you're going to be doing is giving it to mothers who've already made that choice. And that is not a good reason for, you're not incentivizing anything. Or because, again, when you're a low-income parent, especially a single parent, it's you can't not work. The only parents you may actually incentivize to not work are parents in fairly wealthy families. So effectively what this would do is give money to either parents who've already made that choice even before the government intervention, or those who actually are fairly wealthy.
1: You identify states, countries that have already tried similar programs. Have they been successful at the idea of subsidizing moms and dads to stay home?
0: Well, so what's interesting is, like, Norway, France, and Finland have actually, they have done things like this to actually subsidize stay-at-home mothers with different programs. They all vary a little bit. But one of the things that they found is that to the extent that they incentivized mothers to stay home, effectively what they did was to incentivize mothers that were more educated, again, signaling that actually the benefits was going to parents who were wealthier.
1: Did it have a positive effect anywhere? Did people have more children? Were children more stable?
0: No.
1: Can they assert that?
0: No, it hasn't. So, and we can say actually much more broadly, here's what we know from the research, is that the government can create this incentive to have children, but reversing this with government intervention and not with cultural, intervention and is impossible. It's been tried. I mean, South Korea has tried to reverse its fertility problem, and Orban, that Prime Minister Orban in Hungary in particular, is actually, the government has spent a ton of money trying to revert the decline in fertility, and that just doesn't work. All that it does is that in the short term, it changes the timing of having children, not the quantity of children. And in fact, after it did this, the fertility rate decline continued, I believe, at a faster rate.
1: Now, the Democratic Party is a darling of free daycare, but that is completely different than the program you're describing.
0: Yes, it's very different. And in fact, like, a lot of people, that program, like, one of the cases that the conservatives are making for this is, like, it wouldn't add to the debt. Well, it wouldn't add to the debt, but effectively, if really it doesn't add to the debt, it would be taking the money away from low-income women to put it in the hands of higher-income parents. And that's problematic. And if you want to argue that there's a discrimination, in the sense that you're discriminating against women who are working, the way to go about this, the better way, is to get

0: of the subsidy, which of course you're not going to be able to. So what's going to happen is that Congress is going to feel if this goes through, which is, again, it's a big if because this is not going through Congress, Congress is going to find itself in a position to have to increase the program, and hence it's going to cost more money.
1: Talking about increasing, a comment from you about the proposal by the President of the United States, who is term limited, to pay $5,000 per adult citizen in the country if the result of the vote on November 3rd is positive for the Republicans. The part that I started laughing was how much it would cost, $1.35 trillion. What would that do to the debt? Anything significant?
0: Well, I mean, yes, we don't have the money. And by the way, the tariffs are not bringing in that much money because supposedly we're being told that this is, paid for by the tariffs. And we're also still waiting on the $2,000, Doge check, if you remember those,
1: yes.
0: Right? And then this is like the biggest kind of like, bribe, like, you know, if you vote for me, I'll give you this, as I've ever seen one. It's kind of interesting. But it is going to be, if you really end up sending that money to people, it is going to cost more than $1.3 trillion because we're going to have to borrow that money. And we're going to have to pay interest on the debt. And considering that interest rates are high, and it's going to cost us.
1: Veronique Dubrugy, the vice president's idea is subsidizing stay-at-home moms or dads and or dads. And the president's idea is to pay Americans to vote for him or at least his party. All right.
0: Yes.
1: In either case, does the money exist? Veronique Dubrugy of the Mercatus Center. I'm John Batchelor.
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0: I'm John Batchelor. I welcome colleague Greg Unger. Greg is the author of books speaking to Mr. Trump before his presidency, Mr. Trump in the 20th century and in the early 21st century, as an asset, if I understand correctly, the language used by spooks, an asset of Russian state security, both when it was Czechist for the Soviet Union and Czechist for the Russian Federation, including, of course, the most prominent of all Czechists, that would be Vladimir Putin. Craig, a very good evening to you. It is a surprise to me to discover in a tweet from unknown people who have names that a man named Alner Musayev, a former head of state security in Kazakhstan, now a Kazakh politician, he's 72 years old, has told others that Donald Trump is an asset of Vladimir Putin and compromised by years of being an asset. Not a spy, not a double-crosser, not an agent, an asset. So I come to you on this because you and I have talked about this over many months, and your two books, American Compromise and House of Trump, House of Putin, speak to this matter. Do you know this name, Alner Musayev, former head of the KGB version in Kazakhstan, knowing that Kazakhstan is a major player in the present circumstances in Eurasia? I believe that it allows Russia to sell refined products and oil through itself and also uses its refineries to help Russia. So this is not out of the game. What do you know about Alner Musayev, if anything? Good evening to you, Craig.
1: Good evening, John. Great to be with you. I don't know that much about Musayev. And as you know, I've reported myself that Trump is an asset of Russian intelligence. And I did that in my two books, one showing how the Russian mafia was laundering millions and millions of dollars through Trump real estate, another showing how the KGB sent Trump to Moscow in 1987, and Trump went on to implement active measures on behalf of the KGB. But when it comes to Musayev's report, and Musayev has said that Trump's code name was Krasnov. And when it comes to his report, there's just one problem, and I've tried to verify it, and I can't. And the problem is that Musayev said this was done through the Sixth Directorate of KGB Intelligence, when my sources say it would only be the First Directorate that would really go out and recruit an American as an intelligence asset.
0: So therefore, there's a irregularity here that we can't solve. We're not trying to solve this. We're just noting that out of nowhere, a man who has a reputation as a Czechist, that means state security, that means they talk when there's something in it for them, is making remarks about Donald Trump, the president of the United States, may or may not be backed up. But I watch this very carefully because we now go to the fact of you having published this information about an asset. I want you to define for the audience, Craig, what does it mean to be an asset? What are your obligations? How are you paid? What does it mean about your usefulness to the government, knowing that there was nothing wrong with being a friend of the Kremlin until the invasion of Ukraine?
1: Well, being an asset, an asset is a very, it's really sort of a vague, general term. It means that you are a useful contact. And it's important to distinguish that from being an intelligence agent. And an agent is an employee of an intelligence agency. He or she gets paychecks. They are aware that they are working for the intelligence agency, and they can be trusted to be tasked with specific operations. Being an asset is a much vaguer and more general kind of term. And it means you're trusted, you're useful, but you may even be unknowing. You may be, I'm sure you're familiar with the term, being a useful idiot. A useful idiot can be an asset. And a lot of people have suggested that's exactly what Donald Trump is.
0: So we come to a statement that has been out there for years that Musayev is reproducing. And now we come to the most recent episode of Donald Trump and the Kremlin, which is sending his son-in-law, Kushner, and his development partner, Witkoff, to Moscow to sit with Vladimir Putin around an enormously round table and talk about, we can believe, Ukraine. Now, since those events, there's been an announcement from the White House that Mr. Ratcliffe, the director of Central Intelligence, is going to step in the role of shuttle diplomacy with Moscow. We don't know what that means. Do you have thoughts about Kushner representing Trump, about Witkoff representing Trump? Please explain.
1: Well, Witkoff and Kushner are real estate guys. They see everything as a real estate deal. And obviously Trump is a real estate guy. You know, he's the father-in-law of Jared Kushner. So when you look at the, I mean, it's sort of amazing. You have these two men, Witkoff and Kushner, who have no diplomatic experience in the world whatsoever. And they're being entrusted by Trump, to try to resolve, the situations in Gaza and with the Ukraine war. And it's just extraordinary. And I mean, but when you look at both situations, there are real estate deals to be made. And I have to think that Trump is thinking in those terms. Ratcliffe is very different. And he was described recently in the New York Times as one of the most trusted men in the Trump administration. I thought long and hard, trusted by whom and for what? He's generally thought to be much more of a hardliner against Russia than Trump, Witkoff, or Kushner. And it would be interesting if he was actually sent to, or on his own initiative, wanted to apply some kind of pressure on Putin. So it remains to be seen how effective that will be.
0: He's not a professional spook, Craig. He's a politician.
1: He was mayor of Heath, Texas, and having grown up in Dallas, I never even heard of Heath, which was a suburb of some 8,000 people recently. I think it must have been even smaller when I grew up there.
0: He became a member of Congress. He was on the Intelligence Committee, and he made the move to being part of the security apparatus in the first term for Mr. Trump. Therefore, his return had been previewed by his job. I think he was DNI or something like that. He wasn't DCI. It might have been. I just don't remember. It's not vivid in my mind. Sending him out it's not quite first rate. He's not a professional diplomat. It's puzzling to me why Mr. Trump avoids professional diplomats whose skill set is to sit long and hard like Molotov and negotiate. And never back off. And so what we have here, though, are a series of amateurs and now a man whose skill set is political. Does that sound wise to you?
1: It's not wise at all, but I think it's what Trump wants. And all you have to remember is that he is a real estate guy and he's interested in real estate deals. And these are real estate developers. And in Gaza, they want to build, turn Gaza into a big Mediterranean seaside resort. I think there are rare earth minerals they're trying to get out of Ukraine.
0: And there may be back to that Trump Tower in Moscow deal, Craig, that never really died.
1: Absolutely.
0: Craig Unger, who writes American Compromat and House of Trump, House of Putin. And inconsistencies in stories doesn't mean they go away. Means that you've got to explain. Right now, the trouble with the Musayev that we see immediately, Craig reports, is that if Trump was recruited as an asset, he would have been recruited by the first directorate of the KGB. This is back in the Soviet days, not the sixth. There were many directorates. They were quite competitive with each other. And the winner is Vladimir Putin all these years later. We're going to turn to 9/11 when we come back, because Craig has unfinished business with the Kingdom of Saudi Arabia. I'm John Batchelor.

0: Scholarships limited by race, segregated graduation ceremonies in dorms, professors labeling students as oppressors based on skin color, gender, or religion. This is DEI in action. Divisive, toxic, and un-American. Dr. Martin Luther King Jr. dreamed of a nation where his children would be judged not by the color of their skin, but by the content of their character. DEI turns that dream upside down. But there's hope. DEI is being rolled back. Through civil rights enforcement, federal funding cuts, and growing cultural resistance to its harm in schools, workplaces, and communities. America is strongest when united, not divided. Our universities should lead the way in bringing people together, not driving them apart. 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Restoring truth, correcting bias in education, one story at a time. A series brought to you by the Leadership Institute and Radio America.
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11: I'm John Batchelor with my colleague Craig Unger. Craig has the ability to go from scandal and a revelation to scandal and revelation. His most current book is about October Surprise, what happened in 1980 during the candidacy of Ronald Reagan against the incumbent president, Mr. Carter, having to do with a man named Bill Casey, who coincidentally was DCI then. You see how all of this has ironic vibrations through the atmosphere. And the assumption, and Craig's book, new book, works up.

0: The assumption, so that it's quite credible, is that Mr. Casey made a dash to solve the problem of getting the hostages out or not before the election in 1980. It was the Reagan side that didn't want them out because it would give Jimmy Carter a win, at least to the public. It was the Carter side that did want them out, and the observation I have from having read the book many times over the years is that Casey was a sly fellow, and he pulled it off. Now, that's one revolution. We've also talked about the revelation that Mr. Trump is an asset in some fashion of the state security when it was Soviet Union, now it's Russian Federation. Now, here's a third one. It's 9/11, and there are a lot of Saudi princes all over America. What happened, Craig?
1: Well, you know, I remember just after 9/11, and I was here in New York when it happened, and like everyone, I was completely shaken by it. But a few days afterwards, I read in the New York Times a story saying that plane loads full of Saudis, including many, many members of the bin Laden family, were flown back to Saudi Arabia. I believe it was around September 12th. I wrote the book 25 years ago, so I'd have to look the exact date. But as anyone who was around in those days remembers, right after 9/11, American airspace was shut down completely. Bill Clinton was not allowed to fly. Al Gore was not allowed to fly. Major League Baseball teams were canceled. And the only people who were able to fly were members of the bin Laden family. Now, the bin Laden family is a huge family. Osama bin Laden had more than 50 siblings. I mean, the Saudis have multiple wives. Obviously, it's hard for one woman to have that many children. But why were they allowed to fly and no one else? Shouldn't they have been interrogated by the FBI? And that's what set me going to work on House of Bush, House of Saud. And, but it didn't take me long to figure out that the bin Laden family were business partners with another family known as the Bush family. And that's why I call the book House of Bush, House of Saud. And this is through a private equity firm called the Carlyle Group. And here, with this partnership, I think you start to see some of the architecture of corruption through which America's leaders are literally in bed financially with some of our enemies.
0: George Bush, it feels like we're going back in a time machine here, but my memory is that the Bush family displayed its comfort with the House of Saud. Weren't there walking arm in arm and embracing and all those visits to Texas? It was quite the display that it really seems out of time given where we are with oil in the Middle East right now. But the Bush family was always making a nod towards the House of Saud. Was that because there was a debate about whether the House of Saud would go over to, oh, I don't know, China or Russia? Was there a contest at the time?
1: Well, I think it was oil, and you're absolutely right about the relationship. Prince Bandar, who was Saudi ambassador to the United States in those days, and he was his grandfather had been the king of Saudi Arabia years earlier, but he was so close to the Bush family that he would drop in on their summer house in Kennebunkport unannounced and just walk in past the Secret Service people guarding them. And his name, I mean, he became known affectionately as Bandar Bush. I mean, he was insanely Westernized for Saudi. And it sort of covers up the fact that the Kingdom of Saudi Arabia is a theocratic monarchy, and the state religion is Wahhabi Islam. And that is a very extreme form of Islamic fundamentalism. And if you want to know more about it, look at Osama bin Laden, because they gave birth to Al-Qaeda. And there you have this very weird alliance of the Bush family, the Saudi

0: Saudi royal family and the bin Ladens, who really are defenders of Wahhabi Islam, which again is the state religion that attacked us on 9/11.
1: Boy, this feels like golden oldies, but wasn't there more about the Bush family and the Saudis, that the reason, something about bin Laden and where he was and who knew and who didn't know, hiding out in Pakistan in plain sight is not very clever unless you have the blessing of the government in Pakistan, and that's not very clever for the government in Pakistan to make an independent decision. Wouldn't they need to check with Riyadh, their bankers?
0: You would think so. But there are a lot of insane contradictions in this relationship. And I think it's sort of, if you follow them from one administration to another, you get end up getting with more insane relationships, such as Donald John Trump's relationship with Russia.
1: Yes, indeed, Craig. In fact, whenever I would deal with your revelations, I'm thinking to myself, you know, I don't have anything to hold on to here. It's all shadows. Is that what it feels like writing it up?
0: It's very weird because a lot of these scandals were things that I just couldn't put into context. I remember seeing that one, I think it was just one sentence in the New York Times saying the bin Laden family was flown out on a date when everyone knew American airspace was shut down. You have to understand how remarkable that is. There are tens and tens of thousands of air flights every single day in the United States. But for that brief period in September after 9/11, the skies were empty, empty, empty, except for the bin Laden family.
1: House of Bush, House of the First.
0: House of Bush, House of Saud.
1: Right, followed by House of Bush, House of Putin, followed by American Compromat. And now the new one, which is about an October surprise, and what's the title?
0: Den of Spies.
1: Den of Spies.
0: You can also follow me on Substack, where I have a column called American Compromise.
1: I'm John Batchelor.

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7: 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Visibility. Consumers have more choices than ever before, and they're evaluating options earlier than ever before. Marketing today isn't just about creating awareness. It's about showing up where and when people are deciding. The businesses that are visible during the evaluation stage win most often.
8: ABC News, I'm Dave Packer. President Trump speaking again right now at the Republican midterm convention for the second night. He repeated a proposal he made last night if Republicans win the midterms.
9: Let's call it Trump Dividend, $5,000 for every adult citizen in our country.
8: Democrats call that a bribe that would add over $1 trillion to the $40 trillion national debt. The Supreme Court blocking a Republican-backed congressional map in Missouri. The ruling delivers a victory for Democrats in a closely watched redistricting fight just weeks before the November election. And an appeals court has rejected the president's attempt to impose sweeping restrictions on mail-in voting before the November elections. Two sources with knowledge tell ABC News several U.S. warplanes were damaged in Iran's attack on an airbase in Jordan earlier this week. All this turmoil driving oil and gas prices even higher. Brent crude today hitting $108 a barrel. This is ABC News.
10: This is Aaron Chadbourne in for Matt on the WGAN Morning News. 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

0: I'm John Batchelor. This is Hotel Mars Episode N. My colleague and co-host and friend and co-pilot, David Livingston, Dr. Space of the Space Show. And we're going to Anatoly Zak because of events that are getting out of hand unless we understand them correctly. Attacks on Russian space program Roscosmos. Attacks launched by Ukraine, possibly with drones. However, when and where and what are critical details. Given that Roscosmos is the oldest and most significant of all space programs, it will be in the history books 1,000 years from now. First Sputnik, first man in space, first dog in space, first woman in space, and now under attack by Anatoly Zak keeps the RussianSpaceWeb.com, a subscription site I hardly recommend, chiefly because I love when he does the history of Roscosmos. It's all golden times. But right now we're dealing with the nitty-gritty of warfare. Not quite in low Earth orbit, but it is warfare in space-related matters. Anatoly, a very good evening to you. The first attack was in January. The second attack was just recently in the middle of August. What was attacked, and what were the results to our knowledge? Good evening to you.
1: Hello, John. Yes, we have several reports about space-related infrastructure in Russia, let's put it this way, being either attempts of the attack or actually successful attacks on which happened in the past 6-7 months. So we have the most important one is, of course, was the drone attack on RKC Progress company in Samara, which builds Soyuz rockets. And that particular air raid was confirmed by Ukrainian officials.

0: Ukrainian armed forces. And that happened very recently, last month. And it's apparently succeeded hitting two locations very close by, in a big industrial cluster in the city of Samara, which is south of Moscow. And supposed target was this Arkadze Progress company, which built Soyuz rockets. And we're speculating beyond that, because apparently probably the main purpose was to slow down construction of these rockets, which are used to build, to deploy Rassvet constellation, which is a kind of Russian equivalent of the Starlink system, communication system. But again, it's our speculation. We have the confirmed fact of this attack. What exactly was hit is a little bit difficult to say. We have satellite images showing this successful explosions in this area, but it's not exactly clear. According to Ukrainians, it's the area, the particular hole which was damaged severely, was used for integration of engines into the booster rockets of Soyuz. We cannot exactly confirm this, but apparently that's what it is. And the second explosion happened nearby, very close by, but possibly this was not the, because like I mentioned, it's a big industrial cluster. That might be an aviation enterprise, which is next door, and its status is not exactly clear. But something was hit there.
1: That's August. What happened in January?
0: So beginning actually is in January or December. We have also attempts of drone attacks on a Plesetsk launch site, which is a military-run, Ministry of Defense-run launch site, which launches satellites, and in particular, it's already hosted two launches of this Rassvet communication system. So this is again kind of fits into this theory that Ukrainians are trying to stop the deployment of this Starlink equivalent for Russia. So so there were several attacks. They actually involved rockets, which were on, the attacks coincided with the time when the fueled rocket was on a launch pad and was preparing to launch, not necessarily Russian Starlink, but the last one. There were at least three which we know of. None of them are officially confirmed by Ukraine, but they clearly happened because there were many eyewitnesses around the launch site which actually recorded drones approaching, and there were so enough evidence to say that that did happen. None of them were successful, as far as we know, but they're happening. So that's essentially the summary at this point.
1: The strike in Samara was 900 kilometers from Ukraine. That's quite a distance, suggesting that there was no air defense at Samara. Is that now going to change?
0: Well, again, you might have an air defense. It's very difficult. It's always kind of cat and mouse game. So even if you have air defense, you can miss, or you might actually, you know, the drone can use different maneuvers. If it's a cruise missile, it also can maneuver. So sometimes you might have air defense, but it's not adequate or it's not enough. There are many nuances in this kind of game. Yes, probably they will try to at least, you know, we can theoretically say that they're going to do this. That would make sense. But again, remember, Russia is now under Ukrainian attacks every day, and there are many, many locations which have been. So they're stretched thin, no question about it.
1: David, you have a question for Anatoly.
2: Anatoly, is there space infrastructure, critical defense infrastructure, so these attacks are really doing lots of damage besides just the damage to infrastructure? Or is Russia's space infrastructure not as critical to Russia as what others may think?
0: I would say that it's becoming increasingly critical. And it's, of course, they launch in military satellites increasingly. And it's now overwhelming. Russian launches are now carrying military payloads. So it's very important. It's, of course, not the satellites which actually do the bombing or something like that. This is, of course, surveillance and reconnaissance, stuff like that, the spy satellites. And now, of course, the Starlink system, the Starlink equivalent, let's put it this way. So that's considered strategically important for the war, for the Russian war effort. So it's not a surprise at all that Ukrainians are trying to affect this. To what extent, it's clear. It looks like it's not clear 100%, looks like they missed Plisetsk all three times, but, you know, the day is young. They will be continuing, probably.
1: Let's do some fundamentals here. What is the Soyuz rocket system? What is the Angara rocket system? What are they intended for?
0: Mm-hmm. Yeah, very good question. So all the so far, all the operational launches of Rassvet satellites, those Starlink equivalents, they have there were two launches of those with operational groups. They both of them happened to from Plisetsk, and they were both on Soyuz rockets. And what we know from the developer and from the general information is those satellites are designed to launch on a Soyuz rocket. The Angara is theoretically, I believe, again, this is strictly my opinion, can be used as well for those launches, but it's important to say that there is two versions of Angara rocket. There is a light variant, which is can be theoretically go into a low orbit where Starlinks, Russian Starlinks are deployed. And there is a heavy vehicle, which is not as well configured because it's configured with the upper stage to go to geostationary orbit. But theoretically, again, you can remove the upper stage, leave the three-stage vehicle, and it can also launch into low orbit. Actually, larger number of satellites because much heavier, much more powerful vehicle. So theoretically, Russia will have that opportunity as well. And that rocket also has the launch pad in Plisetsk, plus another launch facility in Vostochny, in the Russian Far East, close to Chinese border.
1: Do I remember correctly that Angara is to replace Soyuz? This is an improved Soyuz. Are they going to keep both rockets?
0: Yes, they need kind of, within this kind of mass category, they need both rockets because the payloads or essentially cargo which those rockets carry are different. So there is the Angara 1, like I mentioned, the light version, right, which is the smallest. Then there is the Soyuz in the middle, which is the biggest 7-8 tons to low orbit. And then the Angara, which can put 20 tons into low orbit. So they kind of they complement each other depending on what kind of payload and where it goes in space.
1: David, you have a question.
2: I'm wondering how Russia continues to economically and financially support this war and replace infrastructure that is being damaged and destroyed, especially if it's critically important infrastructure or increasing in importance, like the space infrastructure you've been talking about. How are they able to fund this and keep going?
0: They have many problems. They're all the economic forecasts, independent economic assessments, which I read and which I see right now, there was a very recently published one showing that they have a growing deficit in the budget. They have a very heavy financial strain on all aspects of the economy. And we don't have direct direct science within the space program, within, let's say, launch statistics or anything like that, which would show us this kind of degradation. But clearly, it is happening within the military budget, within the Russian economy. It's a widespread stress on all aspects of the economy. But again, we are yet to see it within the space program clearly, besides the fact that their launch rate was actually slowly going down in the past few years since the beginning of the war. Is it related to just the loss of the commercial sector within the Western Western market, or it's also the strain of the war? It's hard to tell. But they're increasing the number of military launches they conduct. So it's kind of two different directions here we're observing.
1: This is Hotel Mars. We're speaking to Anatoly Zak. He keeps his Russian space web, where you have first-rate information about Roscosmos. David Livingston, Dr. Space of the Space Show. When we come back, Roscosmos here in the 21st century. What is Rosfet? What else is it doing? Does it have a cosmonaut program? And as David asks correctly, this used to be the premier engineering feat of Russia. Is it today, not only for the competition in Europe, but also for the Russian people? I'm John Batchelor.

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1: Mia, was this a waste of your time, or what did you get out of speaking with Jason today?
2: Absolutely not. 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
1: Jason, what do you think, how important are communication skills and being able to show that confidence of communicating with someone?
3: I think that's paramount, specifically in my industry. Communication is the key to getting a job done in my field. I also think that it's the key to getting things done in your personal life and personal relationships. I would beg all of you to go out into the world and be yourselves just as you are.
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23: 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Happard, leaks, cracks, humidity, crawl spaces, the experts in all things basement-y.
24: I'm John Batchelor with David Livingston, my colleague and co-host of Hotel Mars Episode N, and we're being guided by Anatoly Zak of the Russian Space Web to understand two most recent incidents this year attacks by, we believe, Ukraine against two facilities, one in the north, one in the south, used by Roscosmos either to manufacture boosters or as part of the experimental stage of building better boosters.

0: But what we do know that there were two operational launches which were designed to start deploying the system. Each launch carried 16 satellites, and those satellites were successfully deployed. But since then, they were slowly boosting their orbit, because the rocket released the satellites not into the operational orbit, but into the orbit which was convenient for the from the point of view of orbital mechanics. And beyond that, satellites had to use their own propulsion systems, which in case of Rassvet is electric ion engines. And those engines had to push them to the operational orbit where they were supposed to fulfill their mission, in particular to provide communications for the Russian military. And that's where we're seeing some signs of trouble, because the orbit which was proclaimed, which was kind of officially claimed by Russia in its application to the International Communications Union, that orbit was not achieved by any of the 16 or 32 satellites in the first launch or in the second launch. Then we noticed that, again, looking at the Western tracking, at the American Space Force catalog, that first group of satellites, which were launched in March, they started forming sort of like a chain in orbit, which was logical for a communication system of this sort to do. However, it was on much lower orbit than anticipated. So we don't know, either it's some kind of test where they're trying to essentially demonstrate the capability of the system, or it will be permanent orbit. There are very important implications of this much lower orbit, because the way the orbital mechanics and satellite communications work, the lower your orbit is, the more satellites within the system you need to have. And that means the more launches, more money you have to invest. The higher your satellites go, the less satellites you need, and it will be less expensive to do. But as a price, of course, there is a price for everything. You will have the longer signal, and it will be a little bit more difficult from the technical standpoint to do communications in higher orbit. So we don't know what the satellites will ultimately do. Right now, they are lower than expected. And so far, we see a couple of satellites actually losing altitude, not maneuvering as we expected, even to that lower orbit. And we expect at least three satellites as of today. The situation is changing all the time. But we expect at least three satellites to actually re-enter the atmosphere without being ever used.
1: Thank you. David, you have a question.
2: Do we expect that the Russian citizens will be able to access this system for benefits similar to people all over the world accessing Starlink, or is this government only and military only?
0: Yes, both. The company, the developer of this system, and the Russian government, they very explicitly, they say, and they try to portray this system as a civilian system, as that, or at least dual-use system. And they say, for example, they advertise the contract with the Russian railroad network, where they will provide the communication satellite internet communications for passenger trains, for example. There were some other applications, of course, exactly like with Starlink, it's similar. So, for example, mobile objects, so like the trucks on roads, theoretically can use them. But let's not make any mistake here. The only reason this system right now is being funded and developed in Russia is the military, right? They will advertise a lot all the civilian users. It's true, it can be used for civilians. But let's not to kind of get lost in this Russian propaganda, because, of course, the main only mission of the system right now is to support the war in Ukraine.
1: Quickly, the Cosmonaut Corps is still using ISS. The plans beyond ISS, whether they're going to keep it, whether they're going to keep the Russian module, are they going to build their own space stations in sympathy with the private space stations now said to be under construction?
0: Yes, so that space station project is officially on the books, and they will build, after the ISS retirement, they want to build a smaller space station, which will be controlled by the Russian government, and supposedly, you know, again, presumably will be offered for commercial use to Russia's partners. But we see increasingly less and less information about what happens with the development. We

0: see no at least visible or even advertised progress with this development. So there are questions. Again, they have few years still to sort out the situation and basically build replacement modules for the ISS. So we will see how it happens, but there is a project which they want to develop after the ISS.
1: Is the cosmonaut core still growing or is it static?
0: I think I don't know exact numbers, to be honest with you, but I think they have active recruitment of new cosmonauts. I think recently they announced a new team of people they want. So yeah, they're doing that. But of course, the cosmonauts is, you can always have people ready. You have many people who want to go to space. Question is, will you have rockets and a space station to send them to?
1: Anatoly Zak, RussianSpaceWeb.com, a subscription site recommended highly for those of you who do space history and space future. David Livingston, Dr. Space of the Space Show, where they talk about space history and space future all the time, several times a week. I recommend it. It's extremely companionable in the evening. I'm John Batchelor.

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0: I'm John Batchelor. It is 1808 in a graveyard in the countryside of Arles. The house nearby is called Noir. In the graveyard, a father, a mother, and two children, a younger daughter, 4 years old, and an older brother, watching their parents bury their youngest brother, who has died of scabies and dehydration. It is during the Napoleonic era, and father is a hero. His name is Maurice. Mother, older than father, is a love match. She is known in polite society as a demi-mondaine earlier in her life. Now she's a mother of Aurore, the young daughter, as Hippolyte is the son of Maurice from an earlier arrangement. But they're burying Auguste and working very hard to build a monument to him. I learned from the author, Professor Fiona Sampson, her new book, Becoming George, that this scene illustrates what George Sand will carry with her literary superstardom for the rest of her life and well into the century, reading her again and inspire writer after writer, inspiring the Brontes most immediately to follow in writing the novel. The novel was not much written nor rewarded from women before this period in the early 19th century. But afterwards, well, go to a bookstore today, page after page, book after book, written by young women and middle-aged women, telling stories that George Sand would approve. So, Professor, congratulations, but we need to meet these people building a monument. Maurice, who is he at this moment, and what does he make of his dead son and his wife and his daughter and son? Good evening to you.
1: Good evening, John, and it's such a pleasure to join you to talk about George Sand. And you're right, actually, at this moment in 1808, there is no George Sand. There is only Amantine Aurore Lucille Dupin de Foncoy, the little four-year-old girl who's watching her, watching her parents and helping them as much as a four-year-old can, and who is accompanied by her elder half-brother, Hippolyte. So Aurore's father, Maurice, is burying his second son, his first son with his wife. And both he and little Aurore have caught scabies from the desperate condition of the soldier, the Napoleonic campaign in Spain, because Maurice is a soldier. He is the aide-de-camp of Murat, so all the Napoleonic troops who are taking Spain, who have invaded and taken Madrid, and who are responsible for those great atrocities that we know of, that Goya commemorated, the 3rd of May massacres of civilians. The Napoleonic troops, in other words, are the baddies at this point. But Maurice has been a very gallant, successful soldier as the right-hand man of the leader of the Napoleonic troops. But it hasn't been a good place to bring his family. And while the family have been returning from Madrid, where they've been staying in a palace, a sacked palace, both little Aurore and her baby brother have caught scabies from the soldiers who desperate and filthy and starving, have shared transport with them at various points back through Spain. And little Aurore is just big enough to recover, but little Auguste dies. So the parents are burying Auguste, and the mother, Sophie Victoire, can't believe he's dead, can't bear the fact that he's dead, and so much so that she actually has asked Maurice to dig up the baby from the village churchyard where he's been interred and bring him back to her room. And she's spent 24 hours with his little corpse in the room, you know, still sort of believing that maybe he's having a kind of fit or he's in a coma and he isn't really dead. So what they're doing in the garden is a kind of compromise. They are secretly reburying Auguste in the midst of a kind of ornamental garden, which Sophie Victoire had been working on when she thought she was a happy young mother of two, of, you know, the little boy who would be the heir to his father and to Noant, the house, and, you know, that she was going to live happily ever after in her mother-in-law's manor house in

0: at the center of France. And so they bury him in this mound, and then they decorate the mound with little pathways and little flower beds, and they plant flowers for that will flower through August and the autumn. And the little children, Aurore doesn't really know what's going on, but Hippolyte is older, and he may know, because Hippolyte is his father's son, is Maurice's son, but he is illegitimate. So that's why he's Aurore's half-brother, and why he will never be an heir. He is kind of discounted in the story of Noon and the manor house, which will become, in a sense, the backbone, will provide the backbone of little Aurore's life as she grows up.
1: Also, not in the scene we're witnessing, but in the property scene always, is Grandmama. Now, what's important for me to learn here is that this is a time where there's a transition from the aristocracy and the kingships dominating all society to the modern age. And George Sand will write of that transition. She absorbs it because of who she is. She is an heir to kingship, and her grandmother is an heir to kingship through illegitimacy. Professor, how does that work, understanding that an illegitimate heir is still an heir?
0: Yes, it's very complicated, isn't it? I mean, what it comes down to is that if you want to make your illegitimate child be an heir, you need to marry quickly before they're born, which is what's happened to Aurore. Her parents' marriage was a shotgun marriage. They married only a month before she was born. So her father is Maurice de Saxe, and he is the grandson of the great Marshal of France, Maurice de Saxe. There is always in 19th century history a terrible tendency for people to repeat the family names. And her grandmother, Marie Aurore de Saxe, is obviously Maurice's mother. Marie Aurore is the daughter of the great Marshal of France, but she is an illegitimate daughter. And she manages to remain in the aristocracy because the Marshal of France is the cousin of the Dauphine, and she looks after his illegitimate daughter. She becomes, in a sense, a kind of sponsor, patron. She has her educated in an expensive convent, and she marries her off to a much older man who promptly dies, but she marries her off, so she's married into the aristocracy, so that she assures her of a place. She does a sort of remedial work to keep her respectable. Everybody knows she's illegitimate, and that is okay. There's a kind of transparency about it. But so that's the first illegitimate half step. But then Maurice de Saxe, the great Marshal of France, he is the son of the man who will become King Augustus II of Poland. So he is the son of a king, but he is also in his turn illegitimate. And his mother is also a Marie Aurore, who is a courtier. And he secures his place by, kind of, it's not so bad for a boy, and by becoming a hero. And so there's a kind of overcompensatory, that's his remedial work. So in each case, in each generation, there's a aristocrat who has a relationship with someone who is a courtier, or his an actress, or a demi-mondaine, and it's not unusual. I mean, what ensures the possibility of us having George Sand is that in each case it happened that the remedial work was done to keep the resulting children in safety in the aristocracy. But what is interesting about Aurore is that her parents, because the French Revolution has happened, you know, it's 1804 when she's born, are able to actually marry. So they marry a month before she's born. And that will secure, that obviously makes her legitimate, but it also secures her inheritance, as it turns out, because the boys discount themselves, poor little Auguste by dying as a baby and Hippolyte by being illegitimate. So it is Aurore who will inherit and has money. Because Aurore's mother, as we've said, was in fact a child prostitute, and both her father and stepfather, so Aurore's grandfather and step-grandfather on that side, they're bird catchers and they sell caged birds on the quays of Paris. So very, very Paris working class.
1: All of this material.
0: So he's really got a schism at her heart.
1: All of this material in the eye of one of the great novelists of the 19th century. You can imagine what she will do with it. But when we come back, there's more to learn about the mother, Aurore's mother, Sophie Victor, who herself is a major league act in the 19th century. The book is Becoming George. The author, Professor Fiona Sampson. I'm John Batchelor.
2: $2.8 million to study fighting hamsters, $11 million on cat constipation, $2.4 million to see if monkeys gamble. 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Campus Reform is exposing this waste, calling out taxpayer-funded grants that embarrass our institutions. Research dollars should support real progress, medical breakthroughs, innovation, not kitten motion sickness. 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A series brought to you by the Leadership Institute and Radio America.
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2: I'm John Batzer, spending time discerning how George Sand put together so much work in a lifetime. There she was at four, helping her parents bury her baby brother. At the same time, she's dealing with her mother, whom she's very deeply in love with and attached to, Sophie Victor, who started into this romance as a demi-mondaine. Maurice met her, and they have a love marriage, a real love marriage, and it's probably the best marriage in the book. Professor, Maurice and Sophie Victor share time and space together, and they're devoted to each other, and it would have gone on forever. Was that rare at the time? Would Aurore have seen other examples of that, or is this it?
3: I think it's rare. I mean, it is still an era of some arranged marriages and of pragmatic. Marriage is a pragmatic arrangement, usually, of a kind of to do with security and, you know, economic survival and joining together of families. So within which one might hope for romance. But it is, this is, you know, by the time little Aurora is four in 1808, this is really a country in flux in a way which is not yet the case for other European countries, because there has been the French Revolution and all sorts of things are being reinvented. I mean, at the time that Aurora is born, they're not even using, you know, the calendar that we all use. They're using the revolutionary calendar. They're trying to rename and recreate the whole of society. Maybe not all of that goes quite as far as, you know, women's rights, but still all the institutions are shifting. And I think there is a sort of sense of possibility. So maybe a love match is not out of the question. And certainly the story of Aurore's birth is that she's born in the middle of a party when her parents are celebrating the engagement of her mother's sister, so her aunt, to one of Maurice's fellow officers. So there's a sense of that being a romance, a sense of a very modern sense of friends, you know, the friends of friends, and they're a force and they go out on, you know, what used to be called double dates. That sense of, yeah, genuine romance and liking and love. I think what may have been unusual is that Maurice was obviously quite a very loving father. You know, and Georges writes about, you know, early memories of him playing shadow puppets with her and teasing her and pretending to eat up all her pudding and this kind of playfulness, which is very sweet and very different from how one imagines a kind of great 19th century. I mean, even sort of, for example, Virginia Woolf's father, one doesn't imagine 19th century, a 19th century paterfamilias as, you know, having the little girl on his knee and playing with her in a very informal way. And it's very charming.
2: Yes, George Sand, who is Aurore at this moment, a child, will remember her father playing with her. Now, her mother, Sophie Victor, her father died when I believe she was eight. So what we're looking at here is a strained relationship between Sophie Victor and her mother, because the sisters knew poverty. And Aurore and her mother, Sophie Victor, it wasn't intimate, is my understanding.
3: I think that's fair. I think you're right that the line of kind of problematic motherhood passes up and down. So Sophie Victoire and her little sister are thrown out on the streets by their stepfather when they are still quite young. We're not quite sure how old, but certainly by sort of 14, she's dancing in a rather doubtful revue. She's on the stage. So obviously their mother didn't or wasn't able to stand up for them against the stepfather. Then Sophie Victoire as a mother is very temperamental, has terrible, you know, angers, but is very emotional, is an uneducated, talented woman who is rather chaotic and over emotional, whereas the other mother, the maman who does most of the upbringing of little Aurore, is her grandmother, who is the aristocrat, who is Maurice's mother. So she's brought up partly by her mother and partly by her paternal grandmother. And her paternal grandmother is aristocratic,

0: that she addresses her grandmother in the third person. Would Maman permit me to? Is very conditional in her love, but is ardently keen for the little girl to be bettered and wants to rescue her from her chaotic, impoverished actual mother, and doesn't think to do that by making her mother's life more secure. And one reason she doesn't is that the mother, like the father, has an older illegitimate child. So little Aurora has an illegitimate older half-brother on her father's side, an illegitimate older half-sister on her mother's side. And because of that, although grandmother, Maman, Marie Aurore de Saxe, will happily bring up Aurore and indeed pays her mother off so that that can happen. Although she raises Hippolyte, her son's illegitimate son, she won't countenance her daughter-in-law's illegitimate daughter anywhere near. That's not respectable. We're not having that anywhere near. And so she forces, in a sense, Sophie Victoire to choose between her daughters. And that, for little Aurore, is very painful, because Aurore is faced with a kind of division, not a choice. She has no choice, but a division between the mother she loves, and education, opportunity, and class, and a kind of rather cool, frosty upbringing with her grandmother.
1: And her grandmother has the family purse. You bet she's going to use that. However, there's another blow coming within the season. Aurore will learn, and her mother will learn one morning while her mother's brushing her hair out, that the hero, the center of their lives, the man they all adore, is dead. Becoming George is the new biography of George Sand. Fiona Sampson is the biographer. And when we come back, what is to be done? I'm John Batchelor.

0: This is your Tech It Out Minute with Mark Saltzman.
1: How we pay for goods and services online and at retail is evolving, fusing convenience with security. Visa's Mark Nelson, head of consumer payment products, says Visa recently announced 7 new and exciting technologies. Mark shared a couple with me here.
2: But we've introduced a flexible credential whereby a single card can be what you want it to be depending on the transaction type. We've also introduced this concept of a passkey, and it's all around how do we make payments safer and easier to use online. We also announced this thing called a data token, which allows the customer to get a little bit more control in terms of where they want to share their data. So if they want to share data with a third party, they can enable a better shopping experience all through AI. And it's a way in which the consumers can have a little bit more control over who they share their data with.
1: More info is at Visa.com. That's simply Visa.com.
0: That was your Tech It Out Minute.
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6: ABC News, I'm Dave Packard. President Trump tonight returning to the GOP midterm convention for night number 2. He repeated a proposal he made last night. If Republicans win the midterms,
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0: every adult citizen in our country.
1: Democrats call that a bribe that would add over $1 trillion to the national debt. Two sources with knowledge tell ABC News that several U.S. warplanes were damaged in Iran's attack on an airbase in Jordan earlier this week. With the price of crude surging, the national average for a gallon of gas has jumped to $4.27. And for the first time, diesel, the lifeblood of all shipping, hit the $6 a gallon mark. A Florida man convicted in one of a series of suspected killings in the 1990s was put to death today, becoming the state's 15th person executed this year. Florida's carried out more than half of the nation's total executions for 2026. This is ABC News.
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3: Last week, OpenAI disclosed that two of its artificial intelligence models slipped out of their testing environment and hacked into the computer system of a company called Hugging Face. Now, Anthropic has disclosed that a combination of its Claude AI agents also gained access to the internet during testing recently and sneaked into the systems of three undisclosed organizations.
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0: I'm John Batchelor. Becoming George is the new biography of George Sand, the most famous female novelist or novelist in the 19th century to the Parisians of France, going through transition from the kingship of the 18th century to the republic of the 20th century. In here are revolutions and fear and running around, legitimacy, illegitimacy, fortunes, and our heroine, George Sand, who is not George yet. She's Aurore, and her grandmother is very much in charge of Noant, the family home in Ande, out beyond Paris's easy reach in one day. And the important thing is Aurore's mother, Sophie Victor, has accepted money from grandma to leave Aurore with the grandmother to be educated, an allowance each year. So Sophie Victor will have a separate life from her daughter now. Sophie Victor is not educated as grandma wants Aurore to be educated. Fiona, the decision for grandmother to send Aurore to convent school or to school at all, on the basis of what? What does her grandmother think she's dealing with Aurore? Does she type her?
1: She does. She types her in the end as rebellious. So when she first takes custody of Aurore, she adores her and keeps calling her, confusing her with her lost, her dead son as, you know, kind of, you know, slips of the tongue. She calls him, keeps calling him my son, and, you know, she adored her son, Maurice, Aurore's father. But by the time Aurore is 13, you know, her grandmother's beginning to think that she's a little bit too cheeky. And at one point, there's a kind of terrible scene where she sends her to, well, she and the staff send little Aurore to Coventry, that's to don't speak to her for several days. And then she's summoned to her grandmother's. And before she can apologize, her grandmother says, you know, your mother was a prostitute and, you know, you're not turning out well. So I'm going to send you away to convent school, which is actually, in any case, it turns out to be a good thing for Aurore, because Aurore has sort of 18 months in convent school in Paris at the English Augustine sisters. So she's has 2 years of English language education. She arrives with no English at all. And one of the reasons her grandmother sends her there is because that her grandmother herself had a convent education. That was the education you could have as a girl in France at the time. Even after the revolution, that remains the case. But it's also the convent where, ironically, both her grandmother herself and, in fact, Aurore's mother were both imprisoned for various periods of time during the revolution, during the terror, because it was requisitioned by the revolution as a women's prison. So perhaps that's why the grandmother knows of it. But although Aurore is scared and sad and homesick to be left there, she blossoms. She makes lots of friends. She has a nickname, Some Bread, because du pain, pain is French for bread. She very quickly works her way through the curriculum, which is kind of pietist texts, and is allowed to write and stage her own play. So she discovers her vocation there, because she discovers that writing and performing need not be kind of narcissistic. It can be a way to please people. It can be a way to build community. And she stages some Molière, who is her literary hero for the rest of her life. But then the Duke of Berry, and Andre is Berry, I mean, they overlap, is assassinated in Paris, and grandmother panics, comes to Paris and brings Aurore back home. Aurore doesn't want to leave school, to sort of live in boredom, being her mother's, her grandmother's companion for a year. So she's removed in the spring of 1820, spring of 1821. Her grandmother has a stroke, is never the same, and dies at Christmas. So Aurore at 17 inherits Noant, the manor, the home farm, the lands, and so on. But those 18 months haven't been an easy time. She's been very lonely. She's done a lot of reading. She's read Rousseau. She's read Thomas à Kempis. She's kind of struggled with her Christianity. And she's read Chateaubriand and The Genius of Christianity, and has come across the idea, which has reinforced what she, as it were, learned in the convent, which is that writing might be a great good thing to do. Making art might not be a selfish secular thing to do. It might also be a good girl thing to do. And I think that's really important, because at the end of her life, as Jorchand, she will write to Flaubert and say that, you know, I always held this onto this idealism, this childish idealism that, you know, love was the most important thing. Love was the basis of justice and good society and idealism. And I have been, my feelings of idealism have been what has fought my progressive, has what has fueled my progressive politics, but also my writing all my life.
0: There are many.
1: So she's very much formed.
0: There are many novelists at this time who recognize the themes that you're explicating, Professor, but they're all male, all of them, and they will dominate the publishing world for the rest of the century, and the one exception is Jorchand. That's why we're focusing on her and how she came to understand the themes of the moment. They're in revolution, constant revolution. They're kings, they're pretenders, they're presidents, there is violence. For heaven's sakes, the Prussians attacked Paris, I mean, in all this period. So there's
1: the cholera epidemics. Yes, absolutely. I mean, it's a very dramatic period. It's not, you know, an armchair, you know, in one study, kind of, you know, poking the coals in the fire and having a little bit of a reflect. It's a very, you know, how one ought to live and how society ought to be organized are very germane and to the fore. And I think it's very interesting, isn't it, that she is dealing with the same things as the great men, and she is dealing with them not by being panoramic. It's not the novels that she writes, which I know we're going to talk about later, will not be like Les Mis. They will be intimate and focused on the actual experience of deprivation.
0: And compelling because of that. Now, enter Casimir. Who is he?
1: So Casimir is a country gentleman from nearby Nohant, although actually Aurore meets him in Paris, and she meets him through mutual friends, and they marry very quickly. They have a very short engagement. I mean, they engage within 2 months, and then the engagement is also short, and they're quite quickly married. And you can sort of see why, because when Aurore inherits, she's not yet of age, and her grandmother has put as a condition that she will go to her, she has appointed as her guardian, René de Valet, who is the chatelaine of the great chateau at Chenonceau, who is a sort of cousin. But Sophie Victoire completely arcs up at this and won't let it happen, and forces Aurore to come and live with her in penury in the flat in Paris, where Sophie Victoire is, you know, a disappointed older woman, not, you know, her life now has really come to nothing. And it's a miserable existence again. So like many a teenager, you know, Aurore jumps. She jumps as quickly as she can, and in a sense almost marries the first man who comes along. And she thinks she will be a country chatelaine, and she'll have a nice life, and she has friends who are already doing that, and the routiers, as they're called, and she thinks, oh, this will be great, and I can do this. And so she marries Casimir Dudevant.
0: And Casimir is not up to the ability of Georges, or Aurore at this moment, to imagine a different future. I take it that he, because of the laws at the time, is master of everything that she possesses. Is that correct?
1: That's right. He then becomes the master of Nohant. And in fact, the marriage, and where it's probably not a spoiler to say the marriage will not, in the end, go very well.
0: This is not Maurice and Sophie Victor. No.
1: This is not Maurice and Sophie Victoire, exactly. It will not last, and she will be a pioneer in terms of divorce and in terms of custody, and she will be a pioneer in getting her property back when she eventually divorces him. And she divorces him for violence, but even that wasn't normally enough in, you know, the early 19th century in, well, anywhere in Europe, for a woman to get her property back. Or to get custody.
0: There's sometimes between her alienation, the birth of her daughter Solange, and the birth of her son Maurice, there's some time where they're separate and they come to an accommodation. Did they formalize it between them, or was it just assumed that one would be in the country and one would be in the Paris?
1: Once she's left, once she's decided the marriage is over and she's left, then the divorce process, you're right, is long. And at that point, this is from 1831, she starts spending 3 months in Paris, 3 months at home in Nohant with the children, 3 months in Paris, 3 months in Nohant, and begins to take the children to Paris with her. But while she is married for the kind of, I mean, it's 8 years. I mean, by 19th century standards, Chausson's is a late starter. And in 1831, she's 27 by the time she actually makes a break for Paris. But she has already begun to make trips to Paris, ostensibly for her health, to see doctors. And she has already had, she's already been unfaithful to Casimir. Casimir has been violent to her, and she has been unfaithful to him. And there is some question. I mean, Maurice is born very smartly after the marriage, but Solange, her daughter, isn't born until 5 years later. And there is a question about her paternity. I think the jury's out, but I suspect that Casimir was not the father. But I think that Casimir thought he was the father, and he must have had some reason to do so. So they weren't completely having separate lives. And the reason I think that Casimir believed he was Solange's father and it wasn't just a kind of, you know, let's all keep it respectable, is that at one point he tried to sort of, during the custody battle, he tried to steal the little girl Solange away. He wouldn't have bothered to do that if he actually thought she was somebody else's child. So it's all very messy.
0: Let us escape to Paris in the beginning. The book is Becoming George. Fiona Sampson is the author. I'm John Batchelor.

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1: I'm the leader of a cosmetology group for my after-school program, and I teach young girls different skills on how to do hair and how to help other people. And it's not just about hair, it's just about confidence.
2: Bassam's ability to help develop other people, isn't that the critical thing? 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
1: 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I can actually do stuff that's going to better me.
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3: Absolutely. I can tell that she's a good communicator. And the fact that she told the story about listening when it was supposed to be about cosmetology, she's into it because she cares about people.
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18: Years of Rebellion. I'm John Batchelor, and Fiona Sampson's new book, Becoming George, is the unlikely plot called George Sand. I mentioned to the professor that the reason you do history is because you're not allowed to make things like this up in a novel, so you have to read history. George Sand has a biography that exceeds anything that George Sand or any novelist has ever written. She decides she's a writer. And she's in Paris. It's important where she lives, on the Left Bank, because that's where all the publishers were, and the magazines and the reviews. And what is her first moment where she sees herself as a successful writer? Does that happen right away with the reviews and the columns she writes, or does that aware the novel?
19: Pretty much straight away, because she gets a desk job at the Figaro. I mean, astonishing. You know, almost straight away. Okay, she's introduced by a friend from the local town to Nouan, to Henri de Latouche, who's the editor and founder of the Figaro. And he takes her under his wing, and he very much mentors her, and she's writing stories and writing reviews. She's in the center of Paris. But she's also co-writing with

0: of her, all of her own, which will be published shortly. And it's Indiana. And Indiana is her debut. And it's an astonishing success. It's a literary critical success. It's also a bestseller, sells out many editions straight away. And it's such a success because it's marvelously readable, but also because it's the story of the iniquities of arranged marriage told from the inside. It's very feelingful. And, you know, many women are living in arranged or semi-arranged marriages at the time, and they sort of fall on it as a kind of this, at last someone is speaking for us. It's as if some, you know, some great section of society that didn't have a voice has been given a voice. And it's so successful that Victor Hugo storms up the attic and says, where is this G. Sand who has written this novel, which is, you know, acclaimed as the most telling, you know, social novel of the season. You know, how dare they? What about mine? And of course, G. Sand turns out to be a woman. And the woman is all.
1: Jules Sandeau is his name. And yes. And that's where the editor gets the Sand. Now, where does Jules go? And as I understand it, she just simply outwrites him. He's not productive enough. Is that what happens?
0: He's not productive enough, exactly. And in fact, even Rosie Blanche, she did most of the work. Right. And he becomes increasingly sort of typical young man, surly. So her next novel, Valentine, which is published the same year, I mean, she's astonishingly prolific. I mean, she gives all the rights to it. So she doesn't get any money for it, to buy him out of having to do military service, which is astonishing. But she does that even though they're splitting up, and they do split up. And it's as if he can't bear that she's outstripped him, but he also perhaps can't bear that he's indebted to her. I mean, I think we all have known people like that. And so she's then on her own. She comes back to Paris, and this time Henri de Latouche, so her mentor at the Figaro, has retired, but he lets her have his attic flat, and she moves in there, and she writes Lelia. And Lelia is her third novel, and Lelia is a scandal, because Lelia not only says, oh, it's really miserable being in an arranged marriage, it is against the institution of marriage. And of course, that's a much more scandalous step than simply saying it's miserable. You know, tragedy is, oh, let's all wring our hands. But a kind of political vision is, let's change things, and that's altogether more threatening. And even the Saint-Simonists, who had thought that she wanted her to be radical, they didn't want her to be that radical, certainly not on behalf of women. So it's a very stormy time for her. And it's a stormy time also because at that point she's embarked on her years of rebellion and is getting a reputation as both a man-eater and a man-hater.
1: A detail here. The condemnation by Victor Hugo, charging into the attic and saying, where is she? Where is the person that did this? Who is trying to eclipse me? Is that as sensational a marketing device as being condemned by the Catholic Church, or more so at the time?
0: I think less at the time, because I don't think the whole of the bookbuying public would have known it.
1: I
0: think Literary Paris would have known it, but that's not quite the same, is it? Literary Paris, you know, makes one's reputation and decides, you know, reviews a book and makes you a star or doesn't.
1: Yes.
0: But the actual hundreds and thousands who buy the book are the people who make your money, and they don't necessarily know that.
1: The novel at this moment is dominated by males, Victor Hugo, but it's going through a transition that is like the society around it. What is striking to me about George Sand, the book that she writes, is that it's dominated by internal dialogue. Is that because you have the French and I do not? Is that something that the male writers are exploring, or is that left entirely to George Sand? I see.
0: Absolutely. I mean, I feel it's unfair, but I do feel, I mean, with Balzac as well. I mean, Balzac less so, but with Balzac's The Human Comedy, you know, all his books,
1: right,
0: in effect. You know, there is much more a sense, not quite of ciphers, but of figures representing difficulty or virtues or vices, kind of being moved on a chessboard. That isn't the whole of it. But Dickens too, you know, a cast of thousands, and each of them slightly seen from the outside. I mean, particularly in Dickens. But with Sand, she inhabits experience. She says, not, oh, these are objects of pity and they're over there and I'm, you know,

0: illiterate and privileged class looking down, she inhabits that difficult space and says, this could be happening for me too. And that feelingfulness is very, it's the same thing as being driven by idealism. It's being drawn by feeling. It's that sense of, I can acknowledge my reactions. My reactions are not feminine in a reductive sense.
1: It's time for the portraits, Professor. We're turning to Portraits of George Sand. The book is Becoming George. The author is Professor Fiona Sampson. I'm John Batchelor.
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0: I'm John Batchelor. I welcome my colleague and friend, Anatole Lieben, director of the Eurasia Project at the Quincy Institute for Responsible Statecraft, looking at Russia and the vote, not American midterm, the Russian vote for the legislature and for the mood of the country, starting 18th of this month through the 20th, I believe. Anatole, a very good evening to you. The Kremlin watches the vote very carefully. There have been instances in the last 25 years when Mr. Putin was at great risk because of the vote. Other times that he's been assured his leadership will continue. How is it that the Kremlin regards this vote, this time in wartime, with the long lines of gasoline or diesel in Russia, and also the amazing report that Russians are buying EVs? Good evening to you.
1: Hello, John. Well, I mean, the Kremlin is clearly rattled, worried, because, it's just banned the from the elections the party of the Liberal Party of Grigory Yavlinsky, although Yavlinsky has not seriously opposed the war. He's always been, if not pro-Putin, he's never seriously opposed Putin, but they were obviously afraid that his United Democratic Party could become the channel for anti-war feeling in Russia, for war weariness, and so they decided to preempt that. Not, of course, that there is any chance of anyone else winning these elections against Putin's United Russia Party, but it's it reminds me of the old story about the two British soldiers in a delousing shower in the First World War, and they come out, and Harry says to Jack, "Why? They're all alive still." And Jack says, "Yes, but I bet they got a damn good fright." Any kind of serious vote for the non-official party or for liberals in Russia would give the regime a damn good fright. They are looking at these elections very seriously. Now, the other big question is, once the elections are out of the way, is Putin going to launch some kind of mass mobilization? He won't do it before the elections, because it would be very unpopular with large sections of Russian society. There's been a lot of speculation as to whether he will do it afterwards. I don't know. We'll have to see. He's been very, very cautious about that throughout this war. You know, Russia is fighting this war with very well-paid volunteers because he doesn't, trust the mass of the population to support the kind of conscription that you've seen in Ukraine. And of course, the last thing Putin wants to see is films of the kind we've seen from Ukraine about, young men being clubbed on the street and dragged into buses to serve in the military. So we'll have to see on that, but it could be that Putin thinks that the time is now ripe to try to finish the Ukraine war with one decisive blow, because clearly things are now going pretty strongly in Russia's direction.
0: Yes, and to that effect, the recent visit of the Director of Central Intelligence, Mr. Ratcliffe, John Ratcliffe, is now even more mysterious to me than it was when it was first reported. There were multiple choices as to why Ratcliffe went to Moscow to meet with someone in the apparatus in the Kremlin, not with Putin himself. There was the explanation it was about Ukraine. There was the explanation it was about Iran. There was the explanation it was about NATO. Maybe all of the above, none of the above. Now we're told Ratcliffe is to replace Mr. Kushner and Mr. Witkoff as the president's representatives. Ratcliffe at least is a politician with a career outside of the Trump administration. He's not a real estate developer. He's not a billionaire. He's none of the above. And I believe he has a sober approach to government service. He's a public servant. I believe that's true. He comes from the Intelligence Committee once upon a time, and I was familiar with his work back in the first Trump administration. So why replace now? Is this about negotiating, because there's a suspicion that the Trump people are ready to sit at a table with the Putin people? Is that where we're headed?
1: Oh, yes. I mean, they're certainly very anxious to to sit down with the Putin administration and try to end this war. There has been a tremendous amount of criticism from, you know, within the foreign service community about the sheer amateurism and incompetence of the Kushner-Witkoff team. So maybe this has finally, you know, got through to Trump, and they put in somebody, you know, more serious, in which case, you know, sending him to Moscow for initial talks makes very good sense, if indeed he is going to take over from the other two. I mean, as to what they discussed in the meeting in Moscow, we just don't know. I mean, what we do know is that, on the one hand, the Trump administration is anxious about Russian, you know, whatever you want to call it, hybrid attacks in Europe, and doesn't want them to escalate to the point where the US would have to take notice. And similarly, the Trump administration has been remarkably quiet about all these stories of discreet Russian help to Iran. I mean, it has been discreet, but it has also been real. And I think they want to make sure that Russia doesn't give the kind of help to Iran which would make it impossible for the Trump administration to go on ignoring it, and therefore, you know, would be a colossal barrier to peace talks. So I think, you know, it was probably some combination of all these things.
0: Yes, about offering aid to Iran, there was a report in the Wall Street Journal that a sophisticated weapon, I believe, ramjet-driven hypersonic missile, was being transferred in stages with some deception about it. It was all very James Bondy. At the same time, there was a lot of gadgetry in it. I'm told that would be an anti-ship weapon, but it's not turned up yet, so I'll just leave it down as speculation. However, the largest story here is Iran, Pyongyang, Tehran, and Beijing. That's a condominium. Is there doubt about that in Washington?
1: Sorry, doubt about
0: The four of them working together. They routinely work together. China's the banker, and Pyongyang is the arsenal, and Tehran is the front line, and Russia is supervising both the war in NATO, the war in Ukraine, and the war in Iran. Does Washington doubt that?
1: Well, I mean, nobody doubts that to a degree they're working together, but the question is the extent. I mean, as Chinese interlocutors, I think I've quoted this to you before, have said to me, you know, if we were really to help Iran,
0: right,
1: you know, much of the American Navy would be at the bottom of the Indian Ocean by now. You know, China is being very cautious about the level of its help to Iran. I mean, it's refused to join in U.S. sanctions, of course, but you don't have, you know, transfer of Chinese actual weapons to Iran, or indeed to Russia. You have, you know, dual use technology, yes. And I think that does, you know, illustrate the fact that the Chinese are, you know, being very prudent. They're not looking for a crisis. And, you know, Russia too, as I say, I mean, it's certainly been helping Iran because, you know, Iran helped Russia in Ukraine, but not to the point so far where it would provoke a real crisis between Russia and the Trump administration. Despite the fact, you know, you do have to remember that, I mean, you know, American missiles and intelligence have played a tremendous part, you know, on the Ukrainian side in this war, and, you know, in the early days of the war, killed seven Russian generals. So undoubtedly, there are people in the Russian security establishment who would love to use Iran to, you know, get their own back at the United States. But so far, Putin has prevented them.
0: You give me an image of this conflict across Eurasia this way, that everyone has agreed, all the principals have agreed, to conduct a war with one hand behind their backs. not fighting with two hands, or maybe there's no hands at all, just kicking the ball around. And that's true in Beijing, in Moscow, in Washington, I suppose in Brussels for NATO. Is that a fair image of what they're doing? They want to fight a war, but they don't really want to get mixed up into a battle.
1: Well, yes, because, you know, a direct battle between, you know, Russia and NATO or China and the United States would stand a very good chance of escalating towards nuclear war and basically destroying humanity. So thank God, I mean, everyone is, you know, maintaining a degree of caution and prudence.
0: So with that, no wonder the wars drag on.
1: Well, yes. You know, but that to a degree has been true before. I mean, obviously the Korean War was a direct war with China. Despite MacArthur's appeals, the United States did not escalate this to nuclear war. And the Soviet Union, although it supported the North Koreans and the Chinese in those days, did not intervene in Korea with Soviet troops, because it knew that, you know, if that happened and it started to drive America out, there was an excellent chance of nuclear war, and it just wasn't worth it for the sake of Korea. You know, and in Vietnam, there were all these demands that America should escalate to, you know, nuclear war against China. It didn't do so. Because, you know, still, thank God, people are, you know, aware of the hideous dangers of nuclear conflict.
0: The vote ahead in Russia and Radcliffe to Moscow, maybe, that is the report. Anatole Levin of the Quincy Institute for Responsible Statecraft, we're going to turn to Mother Britain, because there's a surprising report that it can't afford its own territorials, its reserve army. I'm John Batchelor.
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6: I'm John Dutcher with Anatole Levin, who helps me understand from his fact as an Englishman the changing government in Parliament. Right now, Labour remains dominant, but there's a new Prime Minister, and the most amazing headline came through. It might just be bluff. Something to the effect that the budget, Mr. Healey's budget, he's the Chancellor of the Exchequer, cannot include weekends with the territorials, the Reserve Army. Then not only are we dealing with a regular army that's shrunken to the point of not fielding full divisions, but the territorials were fundamental in the success, limited success Britain had in the 20th century fighting wars. What does it mean they can't pay for them? Is this something that's happened before, Anatole?
7: Well, it's, you know, this crisis has been building up for a generation now in the military. But of course, it's been brought to a head by all these demands and promises radically to increase the British defence budget, which, you know, is now a matter of deep, deep political controversy in Britain, which is one reason why, you know, all these things are coming out in public. As a result, obviously, of the Ukraine war. But, I mean, the problem is, you know, there was a debate in the House of Commons just yesterday or the day before, with the Conservative opposition attacking the government for not raising military spending according to the schedule they promised, to which the reply from the Prime Minister, Burnham, was, we're not going to sacrifice Social Security for the sake of military security, because the money just isn't there for both. Now, you know, how significant the territorials are, really, I'm not sure in real terms. What is significant is that at present, the reports say that Britain only has 5 warships that can actually sail at present. 5. And one insignificant warship stationed in the entire Atlantic Ocean. Well, that raises the question of whether Britain could even defend the Falkland Islands anymore, the way that it did in 1982. And of course, thanks to Trump, thanks to Israel, and Milei in Argentina has started making some very direct threats to the Falkland Islands. So, you know, militarily, Britain is in... Well, I mean, we're not in a crisis because nobody is attacking Britain directly militarily as yet. But we are in a deep political crisis over the military.
6: Something has happened, though, in the European Union that is significant, it occurs to me, to whether Britain is going to rearm or not. And that's the success of AfD in the Saxony-Anhalt election just passed, and the excitement in Germany for the so-called rise of the Populist Party. Germany undermined by the AfD's anti-EU, anti-NATO, anti-Berlin, anti-American, and pro-Russian stance. Is that seen as significant in London? Does London think that they need to respond to the possibility that Germany's in disrepair?
7: Well, yes. But they don't know what to do. But what one has to notice in together with this is the fact that when European leaders visited Kiev recently, they were told that Ukraine needs another $27 billion this year in order to prop up its budget and its war effort on top of all the money that the EU has given already.

0: Now, you know, as this debate I mentioned in the British Parliament illustrates, the money just isn't there. And the AfD in Germany, Rassemblement National in France, if it wins the elections, they are not going to go on providing this kind of money to Ukraine. And if they don't, then the Ukrainian war effort is doomed. And there's no way that Britain can go on supporting Ukraine on its own, even without France, let alone France and Germany. So, you know, what one should be seeing is European support for the Trump administration's peace effort in Ukraine. What one actually sees is repeated attempts to sabotage it.
1: Perhaps Mr. Ratcliffe has the answer to everybody's headache. However, Anatole Levin, I'm John Batchelor.

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2: It's Rosetta Stone. 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
7: ABC News, I'm Dave Packer. The GOP midterm convention is a wrap. President Trump closed out the night. ABC's Jay O'Brien in Dallas says that the president kept the focus on himself.
8: Do me a favor. That's somewhat of the verbiage he used. Go out and do me this big favor of saying that I'm on the ballot, pretending in the word that he so often used, that I'm on the ballot, trying to get that base of Trump voters who might not be so inclined to go out in a non-general election year out.
7: And to try and seal the deal with American voters, he repeated his proposal of sending every adult citizen $5,000 if Republicans keep control of the House and the Senate. Anthropic is stating in a newly released report that it blocked possible efforts to build biological weapons. The Coast Guard says it located a 15-year-old boy Monday who had been lost at sea for 3 days.

0: days laying on a capsized boat off Alaska's coast. Two family members who were also with him drowned before they could be rescued. This is ABC News.
1: Hi, Jason Taylor. 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

0: I'm John Batchelor, Starbase Louisiana, the latest from SpaceX. And to understand what this means, I welcome Doug Messier, commenting at his Substack page, Doug Messier at Substack, about presentation by SpaceX, the response by the federal government, the Trump administration, and comments by those who are friends of the environment and puzzle about large tracts of land in Louisiana on the coast, which, if you've ever visited, you understand is an extremely complicated and fragile ecosystem that has been damaged badly by industrial exploitation over the last century at least. I'm thinking of gas and oil. However, this is a star base, and that is a different understanding of the environment. I read from SpaceX's page on this matter that Doug directs me to in his article. Protecting and restoring, writes SpaceX, Louisiana's coast is disappearing at one of the fastest rates in the country. We're working with state and federal agencies, landowners, and conservation groups to protect shoreline, restore wetlands, and support the wildlife and recreation that depend on them. And they have pictures of the shoreline, the marshlands, and the wildlife, each with attendant observations that are suggestive of extreme care. However, Doug, a very good day to you. I read your article at first saying, well, this is good PR for the SpaceX, and the federal government is eager to be cooperative. There was a very bad situation under the Biden administration at Boca Chica, as I recall. Fish and wildlife were always invariably turning up to inspect the local streams. And there was even a point where they were negative about Boca Chica because I think one of the initial launch pad blasted concrete into the wetlands around, and they were worried about wetlands being damaged by concrete. It was a very abstract argument. However, now we come to 195 approximate square miles of Louisiana, and SpaceX is aware that the environment will be part of the conversation. What has the government done in response to this ambition of Mr. Musk? Good evening to you.
1: Good evening. What the Department of Transportation has proposed is to waive 13 laws, most of them, all 12 of them environmental laws, that would govern the review of this site. So it's 125,000 acres of very fragile coastline on the Gulf Coast. And basically the things they would waive the National Environmental Policy Act, the Endangered Species Act, the Clean Water, Clean Air, and there's seven or eight more. And basically that would limit the ability of the government to really review the site, to require that SpaceX do particular things to mitigate their impact on that site. And it would very much speed up the process. Now, with the Boca Chica, the star base in Texas, the FAA did an environmental impact statement. It ran to 1,576 pages and took 26 months to complete. It was completed in 2014, and that was for launching Falcon 9 rock

0: It's out of Texas. And when they changed to the larger Starship Super Heavy rocket, they had to do a programmatic environmental assessment that took 19 months and required 75 actions by SpaceX to protect the environment and the wildlife and the beach and that whole area. So this is a big waiver. Brett Hartle from the Center for Biodiversity says it's one of the top waivers of environmental laws for projects over the decades, and he thinks it's illegal.
1: It certainly is ambitious. In addition to what the laws that Doug pointed to, there's the National Marine Sanctuaries Act, the Rivers and Harbors Act, the Noise Control Act of 72, Wild and Scenic Rivers Act, the Magnuson-Stevens Fishery Conservation and Management Act. It's not hard to anticipate that all this is relevant, and waiving it doesn't tell you where the problems could be, where they might develop. So let's talk about what it is that Mr. Musk wants to build on these 195 square miles, 125,000 square acres. What's it going to look like? What's it consist of, this Starbase Louisiana, Doug?
0: Well, Starbase Louisiana would be 10 different launch pads. It would be the biggest spaceport in the world. There would be 10 in clusters of two. So you'd have five of these clusters of launch pads. And then there's also, they're going to do natural gas extraction, which they'll use for fuel. They'll have employee housing. They'll have production, assembly, and other structures that they need to launch. And they're looking at launching thousands of starships a year, not only launching them, but also returning them to the launch site for refurbishment and refueling, and then they would launch again. So it's a very big, ambitious project. They're talking about spending $100 billion over the next 20 years or so to build this facility. It's very ambitious. And Musk has ambitions for going to Mars and colonizing Mars. He also wants to put up data centers and advanced versions of the Starlink communication satellites. And also, they've got a contract to take astronauts to and from the surface of the moon in the Artemis program. So it's a very big, ambitious project that's going to significantly change what's going on the Gulf Coast.
1: Sean Duffy is the Secretary of Transportation, and his statement is relevant here. America won the first space race, capital S, capital R. And we can do it again, but only if we get government red tape out of the way. This is the Department of Transportation Secretary speaking, former member of Congress. That's why President Trump has charged the U.S. DOT, the Department of Transportation, with unlocking the final frontier and reestablishing the United States' dominance in space. Thanks to President Trump's leadership, we are supercharging commercial space activity. Okay, but this is wetlands. This is a coastline that's been badly treated. Oil spills are not the least of the problem. We can all remember the oil spill during the Obama administration that was hard to solve. There are lots of potential problems out there for the coast, but we're putting a spaceport on top of it. Now, a spaceport produces no oil, to my knowledge. What are the risks of having a spaceport there? I understand a booster could fall down, but that happened a lot in Boca Chica and didn't end the launches. What else can go wrong on wetland?
0: Well, they can damage crucial habitats by their construction and their activities that have for endangered species. That's one issue.
1: Do they manufacture anything chemical? Are there the possibility of fuel spill?
0: Well, there's going to be Boca Chica had a propellant shipped in by truck, and I think they're building a pipeline from probably from Brownsville to do that. They're going to be doing production of, they're going to be extracting and producing natural gas for fuel. And that area has a lot of natural gas. So that could be a problem as well.
1: Right now, are they planning on residents? Is this going to be a city the way Boca Chica is turning into Star City?
0: Yeah, potentially. They have laid out employee housing. I don't know it's not clear how much employee housing and how many people would live there as opposed to, commuting in from nearby towns and cities. SpaceX started as a launch site for Falcon 9. It went to a launch site for Super Heavy, and then they incorporated Starbase as a city in Texas. So they have their own mayor, apparently police force, and, so they may do that down in Louisiana. It's not entirely clear at this point.
1: They're also building a port facility at Brownsville, I believe. Is there going to be a port at Starbase, Louisiana?
0: Yeah, they're looking at a deep water port. So there's a port law that I think is on that list as well.
1: Well,
0: they want to be shipping in components and parts and things like that. It's not sure how much production they're going to do on the site as opposed to maybe in Texas. So we'll see how that comes and that works out.
1: My single concern, and it's not well informed, I'm depending upon what I've read over the years, is that the Starbase looks very ambitious, as you say, and doable, and we welcome it. At the same time, waiving so many laws that are in place to protect the national environment invites dissent, invites it. I see the period of questions is closed August 31st, but I'm guessing we'll see more of this. Elon Musk has political connections to the Trump administration. Will that be going into the future with Starbase Louisiana? Doug Messier, Substack pages, Doug Messier report on the waiving of the environmental laws of the United States of America by the Department of Transportation. I'm John Batchelor.

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1: This was not a waste of my time. I learned that any obstacle that you get, you can persevere through it and you can keep on pushing. My grades dropped and I had to figure it out. And I searched to get help.
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4: 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Nearly three-quarters use sports apps, while 39% report frustration with managing multiple subscriptions to follow sports they care about. AI use among fans is also growing, but trust depends on accuracy. 45% of respondents say accuracy is the top driver of trust in AI-powered insights. 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
13: I'm John Batchelor. I welcome Veronique DeRigi of the Mercatus Center, George Mason University, attending to remarks by the Vice President of the United States, J.D. Vance, who is well-received now in the Republican Party as a candidate for the presidency in 28. So his remarks about policy are most significant, not now, but indefinitely in the future. And I learned from Veronique that he has proposed subsidizing families where the adults, mom and dad is presumed, do not work but stay at home with the children to raise them. Veronique, a very good evening to you. You are a mother, and you have raised children. I'm a father. I have raised children. So this connects very much to our experiences back then. Now the proposal is for the future. How does it work? What is Mr. Vance said of his policy? Good evening to you.
14: Good evening, John. So the idea is that there is a program, and it is called, let me try to remember what the name of the program. It's a program that subsidizes, lower income parents for the child care of their parents as long as they work, obviously. And, it's the CCDF. I can't remember. It's probably the Child Care and Development Fund, it's called. It's basically money that is federal money that goes to the states, that is block granted to the state, and then the states give them to eligible parents child care. And that money, the vice president would like to actually extend it to parents who are staying at home, as he claimed, to create a level playing field between stay-at-home mom who are watching their washing and taking care of their children and daycare centers for parents who are working. So that's the idea.
13: The idea is to pay parents to stay home or pay parents who stay home. Already parents have made these decisions. I think you point that out.
14: Yes, so that's one of the big problem, right? One of the things that is often lost in these conversations about the government doing something is, like, in theory, it should have a reason other than we think we should pay mother who stay home some money. And so if the argument is that we think, and we know that the vice president thinks that actually children being in daycare is bad for children. He's written about this. We know that he thinks that it is much better for the

0: you may actually incentivize to not work our parents in fairly wealthy families. So effectively what this would do is give money to either parents who've already made that choice even before the government intervention, or those who actually are fairly wealthy.
1: You identify states, countries that have already tried similar programs. Have they been successful at the idea of subsidizing moms and dads to stay home?
0: Well, so what's interesting is like Norway, France, and Finland have actually, they have done things like this to actually subsidize stay-at-home mothers with different programs. They all vary a little bit. But one of the things that they found is that to the extent that they incentivized mothers to stay home, effectively what they did was to incentivize mothers that were more educated, again, signaling that actually the benefits was going to parents who were wealthier.
1: Did it have a positive effect anywhere? Did people have more children? Were children more stable?
0: No.
1: Can they assert that?
0: No, it hasn't. So, and we can say actually much more broadly in, here's what we know from the research is that the government can create this incentive to have children, but reversing this with government intervention and not with cultural, intervention and is impossible. It's been tried. I mean, South Korea has tried to reverse its fertility problem and Orban, that Prime Minister Orban in Hungary in particular is actually the government has spent a ton of money trying to revert the decline in fertility, and that just doesn't work. All that it does is that in the short term, it changes the timing of having children, not the quantity of children. And in fact, after it did this, the fertility rate decline continued, I believe, at a faster rate.
1: Now, the Democratic Party is a darling of free daycare, but that is completely different than the program you're describing.
0: Yes, it's very different. And in fact, like a lot of people, that program, like one of the cases that the conservatives are making for this is like it wouldn't add to the debt. Well, it wouldn't add to the debt, but effectively, if really it doesn't add to the debt, it would be taking the money away from low-income women to put it in the hands of higher income parents. And that's problematic. And if you want to argue that there's a discrimination in the sense that you're discriminating against women who are working, the way to go about this, the better way is to get rid of the subsidy, which of course you're not going to be able to. So what's going to happen is that Congress is going to feel if this goes through, which is, again, it's a big if because this is not going through Congress, Congress is going to find itself in a position to have to increase the program, and hence it's going to cost more money.
1: Talking about increasing, a comment uh-huh. from you about the proposal by the President of the United States, who is term limited, to pay $5,000 per adult citizen in the country if the result of the vote on November 3rd is positive for the Republicans. The part that I started laughing was how much it would cost, $1.35 trillion. What would that do to the debt? Anything significant?
0: Well, I mean, yes, yes, it would do, we don't have the money. And by the way, the tariffs are not bringing in that much money because supposedly we're being told that this is paid for by the tariffs. And by the way, we're also still waiting on the $2,000 DOGE check, if you remember those,
1: yes.
0: Right? And then this is like the biggest kind of like bribe, like, you know, if you vote for me, I'll give you this, as I've ever seen one. It's kind of interesting. But it is going to be, if you really end up sending that money to people, it is going to cost more than $1.3 trillion because we're going to have to borrow that money. And we're going to have to pay interest on the debt. And considering that interest rates are high, and it's going to cost us.
1: Véronique de Rougy, the vice president's idea is subsidizing stay-at-home moms or dads and or dads. And the president's idea is to pay Americans to vote for him or at least his
0: yes.
1: party. All right.
0: Yes.
1: In either case,

0: Does the Money Exist? Verde Curacy of the Mercatus Center. I'm John Batchelor.
1: You know, most news outlets today don't just deliver information. 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
1: No driver, no problem for Chloe Hu, who took a ride in a Zoox in Las Vegas.
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1: Jonathan Morrison of the National Highway Traffic Safety Administration says Zoox got an exemption from the rules, but
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1: ABC News, I'm Dave Packer. Thursday was the final night of the GOP midterm convention in Dallas, where President Trump once again repeated his proposal to give every American adult $5,000 if Republicans win the midterms. Later, the president was asked,
5: are you worried about the fact that it'll impact the deficit?
6: No, I'm not at all worried. No. We have tremendous growth.
1: The artificial intelligence giant Anthropic is confirming reports that documents multiple attempts made by people trying to use its AI models to possibly develop biological weapons. It is September 11th in New York City, 25 years after the terrorist attacks. There'll be a solemn remembrance at Ground Zero in Lower Manhattan and the Pentagon today. Ahead of the ceremonies, Senate Minority Leader Chuck Schumer of New York recounted his experience on that day.
7: I have worn this flag in my lapel every day since. To remember, we must never, ever forget this tragedy.
1: This is ABC News.
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5: I would say if you go to a Mexican restaurant and you say, Matt, what do you want to get on that menu? 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
5: Huge fan for many reasons. Of course. I mean, the personal construction of your fajita, as you are usually asked to do at these restaurants, is nice because then you get to pick out the exact cut of steak that you want to throw in it. I usually get the steak fajita. Steak fajita
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5: Exactly. Huh? And, you know, like, do I want a lot of the green peppers and onions and things in it, or do I want just a couple of them? Do I, you know, how do I assemble it and in what order and how much? More food needs to be like that.
7: Yeah.
5: The fajita is cracking ground, I say.
7: The problem I've always run into, not enough tortillas delivered.
5: No, never enough tortillas.
6: Yeah, I agree.
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4: From ABC News, I'm Dave Packer. The GOP midterm convention is a wrap. President Trump closed out the night after a keynote speech from Vice President Vance that kept the focus on criticizing Democrats and the future of the American family.
5: And so, to the radicals who wish to abolish my family and the thousands and millions of other families all across our country, we have a simple message for them. Stay the hell away from our kids.
4: ABC's Jay O'Brien in Dallas says President Trump kept the focus on himself.
6: Do me a favor. That's somewhat of the verbiage he used. Go out and do me this big favor of saying that I'm on the ballot, pretending in the word that he so often used, that I'm on the ballot, trying to get that base of Trump voters who might not be so inclined to go out in a non-general election year out.
4: And to try and seal the deal with American voters, he repeated his proposal of sending every adult citizen $5,000 if Republicans keep control of the House and Senate. The defense attorney for Lindsey Clancy has filed a motion asking a judge to throw out her triple murder case, ABC's Aaron Katursky.
7: Nearly a week after Lindsey Clancy's trial ended with this.
8: I'm going to declare a mistrial.
7: Her attorney is asking the judge to step in and do what the deadlocked jury could not. Find the Massachusetts mother not guilty of murdering her children by reason of insanity.
4: Defense attorney Kevin Reddington has argued that Clancy was suffering from postpartum psychosis when she killed her three children. A 15-year-old boy rescued at sea off the coast of Alaska in the Bering Sea after clinging to a small capsized boat for 3 days. Two other family members didn't make it, and the Coast Guard Lieutenant Commander Jonathan Reich says that the fact that the 15-year-old survived is absolutely astonishing.
9: People don't survive in those scenarios. We are beyond excited and beyond grateful that we found him.
4: You're listening to ABC News.
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4: August was the hottest month on record worldwide, according to a new report from the European Union's Climate Change Service. Samantha Burgess is a strategic lead at the European Center for Medium-Range Weather Forecasts.
12: It was also the warmest month

0: That we've seen in 2026, which is very unusual. It was warmer than July by 0.06 degrees Celsius. We also saw record ocean temperatures.
1: An Ohio jury has convicted a former Traverse City attorney of attempted murder for the 2025 attempted shooting of his ex-wife. ABC's Whit Johnson has more.
2: No! No!
3: A woman's terrifying cell phone video shown in court. The moment her ex-husband storms a packed restaurant, points a gun at her, and tries to pull the trigger. The gun's safety still on, likely saving her life. You see a waiter rushing in from behind, grabbing the gunman, multiple patrons helping to tackle him to the ground. That waiter says he feared for his life.
4: The only thing I was thinking was, I'm going to die. The whole time I thought we were all going to be shot.
3: Police arresting 43-year-old Matthew Exton, who was an attorney at the time. A jury now convicting him on multiple charges.
1: After President Trump posted images on social media suggesting the state of New Mexico be renamed New America, New Mexico's congressional delegation is calling on Apple and Google to publicly commit to keeping the state's name on their maps. Dave Packer, ABC News.
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7: Have you seen Sesame Street lately, by the way?
8: Yeah.
7: It's terrible. It's not good. It's not good. The modern incarnation of it. For one, that red menace, Elmo, has taken over everything.
8: Yeah.
7: Absolute miserable Elmo.
8: Sesame Street's brought to you by the letter W for woke.
7: Well, there's that, too. There is definitely that element to it. But it's also shorter. I mean, they switched over to HBO, right? So it's not like the long-form program it used to be. My favorite, when I was growing up, my favorites were, I would say, The Grouch. I was a big fan of Oscar the Grouch. Yeah. I was a big fan of Cookie Monster, as many kids were. I even liked Grover. Grover wasn't bad. I liked that. I liked the little musical interludes that they did. I could still do the counting song. Do you remember that one? 1, 2, 3, 4, 5, 6, 7, 8, 9, 10, 11, 12. Da-da-da-da. Pinball Machine, don't you remember that? No? Nobody? Anybody?
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5: ABC News, I'm Dave Packer. The GOP midterm convention is a wrap. President Trump closed out the night. ABC's Jay O'Brien in Dallas says that the president kept the focus on himself.
6: Do me a favor. That's somewhat of the verbiage he used. Go out and do me this big favor of saying that I'm on the ballot, pretending in the word that he so often used, that I'm on the ballot, trying to get that base of Trump voters who might not be so inclined to go out in a non-general election year out.
5: And to try and seal the deal with American voters, he repeated his proposal of sending every adult citizen $5,000 if Republicans keep control of the House and the Senate. Anthropic is stating in a newly released report that it blocked possible efforts to build biological weapons. The Coast Guard says it located a 15-year-old boy Monday who had been lost at sea for 3 days, laying on a capsized boat off Alaska's coast. Two family members who were also with him drowned before they could be rescued. This is ABC News.
7: Boxing fans, mark your calendars. 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

0: Identify one caller as our caller of the week, and the winner will get a genuine WGAN Morning News mug and tote bag. 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

0: boxing fans, mark your calendars. Ryan Garcia puts his welterweight world title on the line against hard-hitting top contender Conor Benn, plus undefeated Australian superstar Jai Obataya takes on Noel McCallion. 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The best part? There's no pay-per-view. 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
1: Hey, wouldn't it be great if life came with a remote control? You know, you could hit pause when you needed to, or hit rewind. Like that time you knocked down that wasp's nest.
2: Uh-oh.
1: Or that time you forgot to roll up your windows in the car wash.
2: Fantastic.
1: Yeah, a remote control would have come in handy then. Well, life doesn't always give you time to change the outcome. But prediabetes does. With early diagnosis and a few healthy changes like managing your weight, getting active, stopping smoking,

0: I'm after the election when he predicts Iran is going to give up, but Iran may have new leverage. A key shipping port on the Red Sea was overrun by Houthi rebels, making investors even more nervous. Wayne Cabot, ABC News.
1: A new study shows that the planet Mercury is shrinking faster than expected. The innermost planet is shriveling like a raisin under the sun's heat. The report by scientists from the German Aerospace Center's Institute of Space Research comes as a joint European and Japanese mission is set to go into orbit around Mercury. That'll be in November. I'm Dave Packer, ABC News.
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4: ABC News, I'm Dave Packer. President Trump tonight returning to the GOP midterm convention for night number two. He repeated a proposal he made last night. If Republicans win the midterms,
5: let's call it Trump dividend, $5,000 for every adult citizen in our country.
4: Democrats call that a bribe that would add over $1 trillion to the national debt. Two sources with knowledge tell ABC News that several U.S. warplanes were damaged in Iran's attack on an airbase in Jordan earlier this week. With the price of crude surging, the national average for a gallon of gas has jumped to $4.27. And for the first time, diesel, the lifeblood of all shipping, hit the $6 a gallon mark. A Florida man convicted in one of a series of suspected killings in the 1990s was put to death today, becoming the state's 15th person executed this year. Florida's carried out more than half of the nation's total executions for 2026. This is ABC News.
6: When a heavy rainstorm hits, the work you do long before the first drop falls can make all the difference. 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
7: I want to start off by talking about the national debt. 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It's not a concern of anyone in this country. Oh, some of you say that it's a concern. Oh, you do. But are you concerned? Are you concerned other than I saw the headline and then I move on and have lunch today and then I forget that it existed? Because that's where we're at right now. $40 trillion is now the number. And Republicans have tried to have a nice little cheat by saying that if we just dealt with waste, fraud, and abuse, I mean, they've been saying this since the 90s, right? If they just dealt with waste, fraud, and abuse, that would balance the budget. No one. Is waste, fraud, and abuse, particularly the fraud part, which we've been talking about an awful lot on the program for quite some time now, is that a lot of money? Yes, it is. Is it a really lot of

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2: Howie Carr.
3: Patty Murray. She's one of these Democrat senators that's been around for a long, long time. She kind of gets confused. She had a very angry tweet. Senate Republicans gave a lifetime judicial appointment to

0: the whole time. I thought we were all going to be shot.
1: Police arresting 43-year-old Matthew Exton, who was an attorney at the time. A jury now convicting him on multiple charges.
2: After President Trump posted images on social media suggesting the state of New Mexico be renamed New America, New Mexico's congressional delegation is calling on Apple and Google to publicly commit to keeping the state's name on their maps. Dave Packer, ABC News.
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5: You realize that if we had actually employed George W. Bush's Social Security fixes from 2005, do you have any idea how much wealthier you specifically would be right now? 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
1: Hi, Jason Taylor. 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
3: ABC News, I'm Dave Packer. The GOP midterm convention is a wrap. President Trump closed out the night. ABC's Jay O'Brien in Dallas says that the president kept the focus on himself.
4: Do me a favor. That's somewhat of the verbiage he used. Go out and do me this big favor of saying that I'm on the ballot, pretending in the word that he so often used, that I'm on the ballot, trying to get that base of Trump voters who might not be so inclined to go out in a non-general election year out.
3: And to try and seal the deal with American voters, he repeated his proposal of sending every adult citizen $5,000 if Republicans keep control of the House and the Senate. Anthropic is stating in a newly released report that it blocked possible efforts to build biological weapons. The Coast Guard says it located a 15-year-old boy Monday who had been lost at sea for 3 days, laying on a capsized boat off Alaska's coast. Two family members who were also with him drowned before they could be rescued. This is ABC News.
5: Hi, my name is Sheriff Bill King of the York County Sheriff's Office.
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8: Your opinion matters, and we want to hear it. 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
9: Well, the late John McDonald said ranked choice voting was named correctly because it's very rank. 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Which is watched by a lot of Democrats. So I think that was one of the things that will initially help her.
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0: Hi, I'm Sheriff Bill King of the York County Sheriff's Office.
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7: From ABC News, I'm Chuck Severson. This morning, Americans will mark 25 years since the terrorist attack.

0: of 9/11, with remembrance ceremonies planned across the country, including in New York City, which will hold its annual event at Ground Zero.
1: Four former presidents will stand on the plaza this morning: Biden, Obama, Bush, and Clinton, together and silent. The memorial hasn't allowed political speeches in 14 years. Only the families speak, reading 2,983 names. President Trump will mark this day at the Pentagon, where 184 people died that day.
0: ABC's Mary Bruce. Already people are beginning their pilgrimage to the site of the attacks, with many first responders like retired Chicago Battalion Chief Patrick Maloney, who made the trip to reflect on spending 10 days in the smoldering wreckage of the towers.
2: I brought my sons here. They remember when I responded, so I came here to tell the story to them, so we could teach the next generation and never forget.
0: Ceremony at Ground Zero expected to begin around 8:30 a.m. New York time. Last night in Dallas, Republican lawmakers wrapped their first ever midterm convention, with key members of the administration giving their pitch to voters. ABC's Nick Notario in Dallas.
3: Vice President J.D. Vance gave the keynote address, the potential 2028 candidate, drawing from his personal story of a difficult upbringing and urging voters to keep Republicans in control of Congress.
4: Because the Democrats have become such a nightmare, we will never let them win. We're going to beat them back in November.
3: One topic we didn't hear Vance talk about was President Trump's proposal revealed Wednesday to send $5,000 to every American adult if Republicans hold on to their House and Senate majority.
0: Oil prices are still on the rise this morning. Brent crude reaching over $108 a barrel. 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
7: Now the latest from the 98.5 FM and AM 560 WGAN News Center at 503, with a portion of Route 52 in Camden expected to be shut down for several days as crews repair damage from a water main break. Camden Fire and Rescue says the road is closed between Grove and Trim Streets because to the water main break. The impacted area is roughly 1,000 feet from the Route 52 intersection with Route 1. Maine DOT has indicated repairs could take several days, and the road closures and detours could be in place until next Wednesday. An 81-year-old New Hampshire man faces felony charges after being accused of sexually assaulting a minor in Cumberland County. Deputies say John DeFina sexually assaulted a child under age 13 over several years while he was a seasonal resident at the Four Seasons Campground in Naples. They say DeFina was arrested this week by Kingston, New Hampshire police on a warrant issued out of Maine. He's being held at Rockingham County Jail in New Hampshire, awaiting transfer to Maine on 3 unlawful sexual contact charges. A 63-year-old Lisbon man now faces manslaughter charges from a crash last year at a Lewiston hair salon, which killed one person. Ronald Potvin has appeared in court and faces additional charges in aggravated assault and driving to endanger from a crash on Lisbon Street last November. Potvin hit a vehicle driven by 70-year-old Lawrence Williams, who died after hitting a utility pole as Potvin crashed into the hair salon. That crash also injured several people inside that salon. A Massachusetts man is accused of making a bomb threat that shut down Kennebunk Town Hall last month. The threat sent by email forced employees to evacuate and shut down the building for the rest of the day. Police say 25-year-old Andreas Garvia, Arango of Revere, Massachusetts, is now charged with felony terrorizing. He's set to appear in court in Biddeford next month. Incumbent Senator Susan Collins and her Democratic opponent Troy Jackson are slinging accusations at each other over taxes in the closely watched Maine Senate race. Collins is criticizing Jackson's move to repeal a freeze on property taxes for seniors while he was the Maine Senate president.
8: I never would have voted to repeal the property tax break that seniors get.
7: CBS 13 News reports Jackson's campaign says the program was flawed and accusing her, Collins, of voting to raise taxes on working families. AccuWeather the forecast, Joe Lundberg.
9: A nice day today with plenty of sunshine. It will be cooler than yesterday with a high of 73, then clear and cool tonight, though 47. Tomorrow, mostly sunny and pleasant, high 71.
7: 61 in Portland at 506. Next high tide of Portland Harbor, 11:54 this morning. Jason Taylor, News Radio, WGAN.

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5: This is the Bloomberg Business of Entertainment Report. It was a record summer at U.S. and Canadian movie theaters with $4.77 billion worth of tickets sold, according to market researcher Rentrack. Hollywood is having its best year overall since 2019. Daniel Loria, senior vice president at the box office company, credits the power of word of mouth.
6: When a movie is good, when a movie can connect with an audience, we are seeing audiences that hear about it, come out giving it a shot in weeks 2, 3, 4, and 5. That's something we really hadn't seen at the beginning of the decade.
5: While five films have already topped the billion-dollar mark, Loria said mid-sized films like Project Hail Mary and Obsession also deserve credit and could help the North American box office clear $10 billion for the first time this decade.
6: And this is going to be happening because the big movies are working and the mid-sized movies are working. That's something that had been missing from the market in the last couple of years.
5: Karen Moscow, Bloomberg Radio.
7: Coffee's hot. The turnpike's moving. Maine is talking. Good morning from News Radio WGAN.
8: Glad you're with us on this 25th anniversary of 9/11. The ceremonial first pitches for the Mets-Yankees game tonight at Yankee Stadium will be thrown by Brielle Saracini and her husband, Sean McGuire. Saracini's father, Victor, was the captain of United Flight 175, which was directed into the South Tower of the World Trade Center, where McGuire's father, Patrick, was working on the 84th floor. Both Brielle and Sean were 10 when they lost their fathers, and the couple met 2 years later at Camp Better Days, which was established to provide support for kids who lost a parent in the tragedy. Brielle and Sean were married on September 9th, 2017. Just 3 days after her father's passing, Brielle wrote a letter to Derek Jeter detailing her family's deeply personal loss, explaining her dad would want her to realize her dream of meeting him. When the letter reached Jeter, he invited her and her family to attend the game. Brielle and Derek Jeter remain friends today. That'll do it for this hour. For Nicole Murray and Mike Gavin, I'm Gordon Deal. Thanks for listening to This Morning, America's First News.

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1: Your opinion matters, and we want to hear it. 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
5: From ABC News, I'm Chuck Sievertson. Americans sharing their stories of what happened the day of the 9/11 terrorist attacks exactly 25 years ago, including the hope and heartbreak that has come in the years since. ABC's Andrea Fujii.
6: Time has healed a lot.
7: Chad Creevy from Fenville, Michigan, had just graduated college and was attending a conference in the World Trade Center's South Tower when the planes hit. But he got out, escaping down a stairwell.
6: I felt the comfort of God.
7: In Indiana, Chris Colbert was a fighter pilot in the Air National Guard, just starting his shift when he heard about the attack. He was quickly assigned to escort a plane.
8: I could see the colors, and they were blue and white.
7: Not realizing it was Air Force One.
5: Remembrance ceremonies will take place in New York City, Shanksville, Pennsylvania, and Washington, D.C., to mark the loss of the 2,977 victims. President Trump will mark the occasion at the ceremony at the Pentagon. At the Republican

0: In midterm convention in Dallas last night, President Trump appearing happy with his party's performance.
1: That was a tremendous success. Two absolutely sold out big arenas. I mean, they were big. That was the Mavericks arena. It was a fantastic night tonight, and yesterday was likewise a fantastic night.
0: As Vice President J.D. Vance gave the keynote speech, ABC's Mary Bruce.
2: The vice president asking voters who may not be convinced yet essentially to look past what he described as policy disagreements, saying don't throw the baby out with the bathwater, promising that there is still a lot of good to do going forward. But also keep in mind, I think the vice president was speaking a lot about himself, his personal story, his family.
0: The Federal Reserve will be closely watching this morning's inflation report, which is expected to show the country's inflation rate ticking down slightly. But whether or not it could indicate a possible rate hike, that remains to be seen. You're listening to ABC News.
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5: 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Police said it happened at Old Orchard and Milliken Streets. A public works crew and an electrician inspected other poles in the area, taking down a second one as a precaution. Town says additional inspections are ongoing today. There were multiple wind gusts topping 30 miles per hour yesterday in OOB. A portion of Route 52 in Camden expected to be shut down for several days as crews repair damage from a water main break. Camden Fire and Rescue says the road is closed between Grove and Trim Streets because of that water main break. The impacted area is roughly 1,000 feet from the Route 52 intersection with Route 1. Maine DOT has indicated repairs could take several days and the road closures and detours could be in place until next Wednesday. An 81-year-old New Hampshire man facing felony charges now after being accused of sexually assaulting a minor in Cumberland County. Deputies say John DeFina sexually assaulted a child under age 13 over several years while he was a seasonal resident at the Four Seasons Campground in Naples. They say DeFina was arrested this week by Kingston, New Hampshire police on a warrant out of Maine. He's being held at Rockingham Jail in New Hampshire, awaiting transfer to Maine on the 3 unlawful sexual contact charges. A home in Lisbon has serious damage from an explosion and fire. Crews arrived at that home on Bower Street to find flames shooting from the building. The fire grew in intensity as crews spent about an hour getting the flames under control. No one was injured, and a family parrot and cat were rescued. The cause is under investigation. A Massachusetts man is accused of making a bomb threat that shut down Kennebunk Town Hall. That happened last month, and here's what's happening now.
6: The threat sent over email on August 12th forced employees to evacuate and shut down the building for the rest of the day. On Thursday, police said they charged 25-year-old Andre Gaviria Arango of Revere, Massachusetts, with felony terrorizing. He's set to appear in court in Biddeford next month. I'm Frankie Azzarata, News Radio WGAN.
5: Well, today is the 25th anniversary of the September 11th attacks. Maine is one of only 9 states that don't require students to learn about 9/11. Ryan Mincy teaches at Biddeford High School and thinks the state should have 9/11 studies.
7: These students never lived through 9/11, and to them, it's history. I think it would give more direction, and it would Help us make sure that we're covering what we should be covering.
5: CBS 13 News reports the State Education Department says the decision for 9/11 studies comes down to individual districts. Senator Susan Collins is calling President Trump's proposal to offer a $5,000 dividend to every adult American costly. Trump said Wednesday that Americans would receive $5,000 checks if Republicans maintain control of Congress after the midterms. Collins initially said she wasn't familiar with Trump's proposal, but later called it costly. Collins has voiced support for so-called Trump accounts, which offer $1,000 to every child born between 2025 and 28. WGAA News Time now is 6:06. We're checking the markets from yesterday. Dow was down Thursday by 316, S&P lower by 44, NASDAQ was down by 171. Stock futures here this morning, currently the Dow is in the red, down by 316. Actually, check this, it's up by 138. The S&P also in positive territory by 42, and the NASDAQ is up by 6 right now. And checking sports.
8: Last night, the Portland Sea Dogs TKO'd the Binghamton Rumbo Ponies at Hadlock 16-4. The Dogs hit four homers, including a grand slam from third baseman Abram Lindor, his second of the season. Portland is officially out of the playoffs and have three more games in 2026, including tonight with the Ponies. Yesterday, the Boston Red Sox were off. They're currently 7.5 games back from the first place Tampa Bay Rays, but would be in the postseason as the second wild card if it started today. They begin a 3-game set over at Fenway against the Kansas City Royals tonight. And the Hearts of Pine will host AV Alter FC on Sunday evening. Andy Mountain News Radio, WGAN.
5: Checking your AccuWeather forecast with meteorologist Joe Lundberg.
9: A nice day today with plenty of sunshine. It will be cooler than yesterday with a high of 73, then clear and cool tonight, though 47. Tomorrow, mostly sunny and pleasant, high 71.
5: How about those 40s overnight? 57 right now here in Portland. At 6:08. Next high tide of Portland Harbor is coming up at 11:54 this morning. 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

0: And it is the 25th anniversary of September 11th attacks here on the WGAN Morning News. I'm Aaron Chadbourne, sitting in for Matt. Thank you for starting your day with us this Friday. Last day I'll be here. This has gone by so quickly. The week I was planning for it. I knew Matt was going to be gone, and now that's it.
1: Yeah.
0: Matt's coming back Tuesday. I'm leaving to go junket of my own in Las Vegas. So Phil Harriman will be sitting in on Monday.
1: Okay.
0: And Danny will be back.
2: Danny will be back on Monday.
0: Correct. Yeah. A lot of change, a lot of intrigue here at the WGN Morning News. But we have a great team, so we're bringing you the show on this very special Remembrance Day of September 11th. I can't believe it's been 25 years. Can you?
1: Everybody pretty much remember if they were alive, remembers where they were.
0: Where were you, Jason Taylor?
1: Well, I was at home. Oh, I lived in Dallas, Texas, where I lived for like 100 years. And
0: home of the midterm Republican convention.
1: Yeah. Everything's timely, right? Yeah. I bring up Dallas here, and that just wrapped up last night. Well, yeah, 25 years ago. Yeah, I remember being at home, and it was like a movie. I remember when the first tower got hit, the second tower got hit. I remember the towers coming down, going to the gym. Right after the first or second, I think the first tower came down, and the person at the front desk, a woman, young woman, was in tears. And I remember going down into the gym and beginning my workout, and the second tower came down. It was surreal. That was my remembrance of that, just looking back at that, going, I couldn't really process it at the time. You know, obviously, that's something huge, you know.
0: Oh, yeah. We had no reference for it.
1: Yeah. It's just, but, you know, when you're going through that at the time, you're.

0: it's like a movie unfolding before you. It's surreal. Kind of like watching January 6th, watching that on TV as well. That's kind of like, what is going on here? And so you don't have time to really process it at the moment, per se. But obviously, 25 years later, wow, and we're still thinking about it.
1: Yeah, what I think was interesting about September 11th, I remember where I was. It was my senior year of high school. I graduated in 2002. So this was September 2001. It was the fall of my senior year. And I remember coming out of a class. So, because, you know, those days, no one had their cell phones with them. It wasn't, there weren't such proliferation of cell phones and information everywhere. Yeah. So I was coming out of a class and there was a girl, Jessica Conley, was running down the hall saying that we were at war, that we'd been attacked. Like it was.
0: Wow,
1: like
0: already a war.
1: She was, and so I'd missed both of the planes, but like happening because I was in class, I was in calculus class. And then my next class, my fourth period, was in the TV production lab. So I was doing a TV production class. And so we went and we had all the TVs on. And the school actually ordered all the classrooms to keep the TVs off because they didn't want to disrupt the school day for what was going on outside, which I think was a mistake in retrospect. I said so at the time.
0: Hard to know, though, in the moment.
1: It is hard to know. People have to make the best decision they can. Yeah, the school leaders were trying to preserve the school day and not distract and not until they knew what was going on. But so I got to it was just after the second plane had hit, because once the second plane hit, you know, the first plane hit and there was this confusion, like a plane had accidentally flown into the World Trade Center. Yeah. And there were a lot of like questions about it. But that was the second. It was the second that the second plane hit that everyone knew something was up, that something the world had changed. And because all of the cameras were fixed on the smoke billowing out of the first tower, when that second plane hit, the cameras were fixed upon it and everyone saw it. It was just like that was the moment that it changed. And then there was the panic that set in as the plane crashed into the Pentagon, as the other plane went down in Pennsylvania. How many more of these are out there? And remember, they grounded all of the air traffic. And there's a play about what is it, Come From Away, about a flight that had to land in Canada because all the planes were grounded on September 11th and they had to stay there. And the play is quite good, but it was such a surreal moment of fear and what else was out there and who did this and how did it happen. And it really changed so much of this idyllic sense of America being set apart and protected and invincible. But then it also launched, of course, the operation in Afghanistan, then later in Iraq. I think we're still, you know, we have so many veterans who have borne the physical and emotional and mental anguish that came out of those conflicts.
0: Right.
1: Plus the families of the victims that were taken on those days. You know, you look at the families and you look at the broad impact of how many people died in that day. Remember, it was, you know, watching people jumping out the window because that was the better.
0: Oh, my gosh.
1: The bodies
0: falling. Oh, right? I remember that. You're talking about the World Trade Center. Yeah. In the World Trade Center.
1: In the World Trade Center.
0: And we actually saw that on camera.
1: Right.
0: We actually saw people jumping out the window because there was fire up against the window inside. And people hanging out windows. We actually saw that.
1: Yeah,
0: and live on TV.
1: It's a weird collective memory that we all have too.
0: But think about that. We actually saw that. That is so gruesome.
1: Yeah, and it was so like at the time it was like unfathomable to even process.
0: And that's why that it's this movie in front of you.
1: But it's like the shared trauma that we all have. It's like very, very interesting.
0: Yeah, for sure.
1: And then you have to think also about what the reaction was of the intelligence agencies, the reorganization of our government, which I was mentioning yesterday that. Senator Susan Collins, at the time, she, I think, chaired a subcommittee on Homeland Security for I think, the Appropriations Committee. She and Joe Lieberman together reorganized the Department of Homeland Security, passed the legislation that reorganized it. She was instrumental in that effort. We're actually going to have her on the show today. She'll be on at 7:36.
0: Oh, good. Okay.
1: She's coming on to discuss September 11th and its legacy, what it meant to her at the time, the work that she did. Because I do think that people forget these stories, and you sometimes lose that in this back and forth of Troy Jackson calling her old and ugly and her calling Troy, you know, whatever.
0: In the moment, yeah.
1: But the real work that gets done by people in Washington that actually mattered, I think Senator Collins has a great story about that. So we will talk to her at 7:36. You know who else we're going to talk to? Greg Lagerquist is out today dealing with a personal family matter. But Bobby Charles has been in the news about this letter with his sister. So I invited him on. So Bobby Charles will be on in the 8 o'clock hour.
0: Wow.
1: And instead of
0: star-studded.
1: Well, yes, we've got Susan Collins. We've got Bobby Charles. And of course, at 7 o'clock, we'll check in with Montana Towers from the Maine Policy Institute. We'll be on. So we've got a pretty good show. And coming up at 6:35, we're going to check in with Kevin on the roof. He's still on the roof.
0: Yeah. You'll be there for...
1: Yeah, I know. At the clip,
0: I think the last
1: day one sound seemed like it was going well. Day two, it seemed a little slow.
0: Well, you know, I want to say he was on there for I don't know if it was a week, but it was a while.
1: Yeah,
0: last year.
1: I think it's going to be at least a week to get $90,000, unless you got like one big donor that comes through.
0: Yeah. Yeah, well, yeah, we'll see. Well, I'm sure there are going to be several of those. Several that are going to be in the thousands.
1: Well, we'll encourage our listeners to go today. We'll make this the day that jumpstarts his long weekend. He'll be there the whole weekend, though. I think the weekend is probably a busy time. A lot of that Route 1 traffic. It's the end of summer. People probably not going to the beach. But in other news, the Republican midterm convention wrapped up yesterday. I heard an interesting theory. I think it was David Axelrod that was talking about it. And he was saying that the people who likely watched were likely the diehard Trump supporters, those kind of MAGA activist people that are the most energized by the president. And so maybe that was the audience. So as I've been poo-pooing this idea of who would watch this event, David Axelrod was like, maybe it wasn't for everyone. Maybe the actual audience was just these people that are likely to stay home when Trump's not on the ballot. And so if Trump can get them to pay attention and care about the midterm, it could change the dial. And that's the first explanation that's kind of made sense to me.
0: Well, you know, where was it televised, though? Because wasn't Maria Bartiromo, wasn't she canned at Fox for giving information to the White House about their coverage on that?
1: It wasn't their coverage on the midterm election.
0: It wasn't. It was the something convention. Else. Okay.
1: It was Maria Bartiromo, from what I've heard, and what's his name? Peter Navarro has been talking about
0: so
1: it.
0: So I'm conflating that incident with something else. Okay.
1: Maria Bartiromo was upset about the directive at Fox News to cut away from and not cover President Trump's remarks about China's interference in the election.
0: Okay. All right.
1: Well, so and she shared internal communications from with the White House.
0: Okay.
1: And that created problems.
0: Okay.
1: And I imagine, like, first of all, I like Maria Bartiromo, but if I were her boss and she was exposing information about our company to anyone, let alone like the White House that was upset about it, I can understand what happened
0: there. That's kind of the ground to take on that. Anyway, you were getting back to
1: the convention. So it was televised.
0: Who did televise?
1: It was televised on Fox. It was televised other places. There are clips playing. It's on Newsmax. So on like the sources where like the diehards go to get it.
0: Yeah,
1: the people that wanted to find it found it online.
0: Sure. Newsmax
1: they found it streaming. The people that sought it out. And so I think that makes me think about it in a different way. Like this wasn't meant for everyone. It was meant to do two things. One, to energize the people who are in that narrow band of people that care and are dialed in and care about President Trump. So mobilize his supporters that might otherwise stay home, get them to care like they might not because he's not on the ballot. And number two, to kind of make it about Trump so that Trump could change the topic off of Iran and the economy and what's going on in terms of the impact of his policies, because they're not popular right now. And yeah, there could be long-term things that will pay dividends in the future, but right now we're feeling the pain at the pump. We're seeing how expensive things are going. Interest rates are climbing. So I think people are inflation worries again. So to make everyone talk about this, you know, $5,000 plan, which I'm going to ask Montana Towers about coming up at 7 o'clock, to get people to focus and talk about something else. He's changing the subject, which Trump loves to change the subject. He likes to make it about him. He likes to kind of reset. He likes to dangle something flashy in front of you. So I think it was a twofold. It was to energize the people who are most loyal to Trump so that they don't stay home and that they think they have something to gain here, because there are probably a lot of Donald Trump supporters who aren't naturally inclined to be, I don't know, Susan Collins supporters. There are likely some Donald Trump supporters who don't care if Susan Collins wins or loses, and Donald Trump cares if Susan Trump wins or loses, so he wants to make sure they show up and vote. I think that's kind of what he's trying to do, is put a little bit of Trump on some of these Republican candidates so that the Trump loyalists will show up and vote. So if that's part of the calculation here, I get it now. And the other thing is to change the subject and to kind of dangle something flashy, this $5,000 thing. And then I think he also wanted to kind of give J.D. Vance an audition to see, like, are you up to the challenge? Are you?
0: There's that, yeah. But going back to Susan Collins, does he really care, though, about if Susan Collins gets reelected? Because
1: he cares about a Republican majority.
0: Well, does he?
1: Yeah. He cares whether there's a Republican sitting in that chair or if it's Chuck Schumer.
0: Doesn't act like it sometimes.
1: I don't think he gets along with the Republicans in the Senate. I think that he would like them to do more of what he just wants them to do, and the Senate doesn't work that way. But does he prefer having a Republican-controlled Senate and Congress to a Democrat-controlled one? I think he prefers it.
0: That would be normal. Yeah.
1: I think he largely expects, with history as a guide, that that's not going to be what he gets. But he wants to buck history, and he's bucked history a number of times. I think this is going to be hard. I think he has a chance of keeping the Senate. I think the House is probably a lost cause.
0: I would agree with you there. Yeah.
1: You know what else I think we could agree on? We could agree that there's a lot happening in the news.
0: And it's time for me to tell you about that.
1: That would be a great time for you to tell us about it. How did you know?
0: Well, I can kind of sense when you're making that transition,
1: Aaron.
0: You're
1: picking up what I'm putting down.
0: After 4 days now, yeah. Actually, here we go.
1: Two short days.
0: Yeah. Today is the 25th anniversary of the September 11th attacks. Maine, among just 9 states that don't require students to learn about 9/11. Tell you more about that coming up. And marking the 25th year since the attacks, remembering nearly 3,000 people who never came home. ABC is going to cover that for you pretty much all morning long as well. It is 58. Cool start, really, compared to yesterday, like 10 degrees cooler. And a cooler day out today as we get our AccuWeather forecast at 6:21 right now.
2: A nice day today with plenty of sunshine. It will be cooler than yesterday with a high of 73. Then clear and cool tonight, though 47. Tomorrow, mostly sunny and pleasant, high 71. I'm AccuWeather meteorologist Joe Lundberg on Southern Maine's official weather station. 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

0: And we are back. Time now, 6:24 on the WJN Morning News. It is the 25th anniversary of September 11th. If you have a remembrance that you'd like to share, give us a call, 879-9426. I know Mike from Harpswell said that he wanted a story that he would share, so we'll hear from him, we'll hear from others. But, you know, it really is a day that changed so many people. We had people texting us yesterday about their narrow misses, that they were supposed to be on a plane or they were supposed to be in New York. Kira talking about how she was supposed to go to work. She would have been on the subway when it happened. And so there are definitely a lot that we remember. And I think, I don't know, were you alive during the Kennedy assassination?
1: I was, yeah.
0: But I think that's the only other event that I heard my parents talk about.
1: You're John Kennedy. Because
0: obviously,
1: I would have been
0: If you were alive for that one, you were alive for both of them, right?
1: Right, yeah. Bobby Kennedy, yeah, which was, 5 years later. So, yeah, I was five. Born in 1958, so.
0: But that's really the only other event that I can think of where people remembered, like, where they were.
2: Yeah, that was our parents' generation version of 9/11, because most of them were growing up at the time, and in young adulthood. And
0: it was another loss of innocence moment, right? If the president of the United States can be murdered, what does that mean for the rest
1: of
0: us?
1: I'm gonna throw in myself January 6th, Capitol.
0: Yeah, so tell me why you put that in the same.
1: Well, because, it was like a movie in front of me. What is going on here? This insurrection at the White House. It was unsettling for me. And so I'm going to put that
0: in. Define insurrection for me.

0: Okay. Mob at the White House, whatever you want to call it. You know.
1: I think it was that. I think it was a mob chaos at the Capitol. Like, and it was unruly, and it was, but like,
0: it was unsettling to me. So that's
1: it was
0: why
1: unsettling. Okay,
0: and it's
1: about the feeling. It's about the feeling, and it's about this realness, and we're going something back, you didn't expect to see.
0: Yeah, and we're going back not as far, so it's still more in my memory now, closer than 9/11 would be, you know, and obviously much more so than the Kennedy assassinations there. That was ongoing. I think that was so ongoing. We're days and days and days and days after it. There was video footage, Oswald, all kinds of stuff. And I was 5 years old trying to take this all in. And, adults around me talking about how profound it was. And people not going to work because they were so depressed.
1: Yeah.
0: That sort of thing.
1: Yeah.
0: Back then.
1: It really did. I think people were in love with John F. Kennedy, right? They felt this personal relationship with the president in a way that they didn't with Nixon. They didn't with other presidents. And so I think that was a day that really kind of, that one changed the relationship of America with what they saw as, again, their safety, their strength, their future. And I think September 11th, much in the same way, shattered this idea that America was a fortress, that we were set aside, that our ocean was protecting us, and that we all of a sudden had to take a more active role in understanding it. And I do think that a lot of the books that have been written and movies that have been produced since that tell the story of all the missed signals, all of the opportunities where bin Laden could have been captured or some intelligence was in a siloed place and never got shared. Right. I think that all you look back at and you're like, wow, like how did this happen? A real feat of terrorist genius that pulled that off and completely shattered the American perception of our strength and our safety.
0: You know what was weird, though? When Osama bin Laden finally was killed, we're coming up against the clock here. All this great celebration for when he was killed, I thought, okay, all right.
1: Yeah, it is interesting. And then they dropped his body in the ocean. A little weird.
0: Yeah.
1: All right. We'll be right back. We'll talk to Kevin on the Roof when we come back on the WGAN Morning News. It is Friday, September 11th. I'm Aaron Chadbourne.
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10: And 25 years later, Chuck Sievertson. Ceremonies are ahead in New York, Washington, Shanksville, Pennsylvania, and elsewhere around the U.S. today. For the families of the dead, heartbreak and hope. ABC's Michelle Franzen.
11: In New Jersey, Lisa Patterson says she had just dropped off her twins Lucy and Wyatt at preschool when she learned about the attacks. Her husband Stephen worked as a trader at Cantor Fitzgerald.
12: He was plucked horrifically and unexpectedly from our lives.
11: Through the years, Lisa has helped advocate for her son Wyatt, who has a brain injury, and she keeps her husband's memory alive through stories, laughter, and grief counseling.
12: And I felt like over the years, I've been picking up pieces of shattered, you know, heartaches along the way in the three of us. But we're doing remarkably well, and I'm so thankful. And it's really a tribute to my children because they've been my compass.
10: This is ABC News.
0: 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A 63-year-old Lisbon man now faces manslaughter charges after a crash last year at Lewiston, at a Lewiston hair salon, which killed one person. That's Ronald Potvin, has appeared in court, did so yesterday, faces additional charges of aggravated assault and driving to endanger from that crash on Lisbon Street last November. Potvin hit a vehicle being driven by 70-year-old Lawrence Williams, who died after hitting a utility pole, as Potvin then crashed into that hair salon. That crash injured several people inside that salon. A Massachusetts man is accused of making a bomb threat that shut down Kennebunk Town Hall last month. The threats sent by email forced employees to evacuate and shut down the building for the rest of the day. Police say 25-year-old Andres Garvira Arango of Revere, Massachusetts, is now charged with felony terrorizing. He's set to appear in court in Biddeford next month. Portland Schools is taking steps to tighten its budget after nearly $1 million in overspending. The Press Herald reports the district says higher than expected costs for substitute teachers and contracted services is to blame for that overspending. The district is now implementing a hiring freeze, reducing some staffing positions, and asking for 1% in non-personnel budget cuts. School board and city council will vote on the supplemental budget to pull money from its savings account, which would not impact taxpayers. Portland is looking for feedback as they look to overhaul Franklin Street. Press Herald reports the city has unveiled a concept to make the street that runs through the downtown area more neighborhood-centered and pedestrian-friendly. City's asking for thoughts from the public before the plan is finalized. Residents have until September 25th to submit comments online at reimaginingfranklin.me. Today is the 25th anniversary of the September 11th attacks, and Maine is among just nine states that don't require students to learn about 9/11. Beth Lambert is the chief teaching and learning officer for the Maine Department of Education.
13: We know putting an event on a required list by itself is not the same thing as really ensuring that students are developing a meaningful understanding of it.
0: CBS 13 News reports school districts have the option to teach about 9/11 in social studies classes, with state standards having been revised in 2019. WGAN News Time now, 6:34. We're checking the markets from yesterday, Thursday. Dow was down by 316. S&P lower by 44. NASDAQ was down by 171. Checking stock futures right now, we got the Dow in the positive range, up 291. S&P up 42. NASDAQ also in positive territory, now up by 184. Checking sports.
14: Last night, the Portland Sea Dogs TKO'd the Binghamton Rumbo Ponies at Hadlock 16-4. The Dogs hit four homers, including a grand slam from third baseman Abram Lindor, his second of the season. Portland is officially out of the playoffs and have three more games in 2026, including tonight with the Ponies. Yesterday, the Boston Red Sox were off. They're currently 7.5 games back from the first-place Tampa Bay Rays, but would be in the postseason as the second wild card if it started today. They begin a three-game set over at Fenway away against the Kansas City Royals tonight. And the Hearts of Pine will host AV Alter FC on Sunday evening. Andy Mountain News Radio, WGAN.
0: And checking your AccuWeather forecast right now, I'm meteorologist Joe Lundberg.
15: A nice day today with plenty of sunshine. It will be cooler than yesterday with a high of 73. Then clear and cool tonight, though 47. Tomorrow mostly sunny and pleasant, high 71.
0: Much cooler start than yesterday. Like 10 degrees, we are into the 50s. 58 right now here at 636 in Portland. Next night, tide of Portland Harbor. That's coming up at 11:54 this morning. I'm Jason Taylor. 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
16: Coffee's hot. The turnpike's moving. Maine is talking. Good morning from News Radio WGAN.

0: And that music is indicative of the fact that we are observing September 11th. It is the 25th anniversary of that history-changing day in our lives, and so it's the 25th anniversary. I do have to say about the temperature, though, Jason, I did notice on my drive in here, my car was very, like, stuffy and humid, and so I went to turn on the air conditioning, but then I looked at the temperature outside, and it said 56 degrees, yeah. And I was like, oh, I should just crack a window.
1: Yeah, yeah.
0: Because this humidity is a little bit deceiving, right? Yeah. It's humid, but it's cool. It's quite interesting. And you know who is exposed to the weather right now? Kevin. He's on the roof. Right. He's in the elements, and he's back with us now. Kevin's on the roof. Yeah. Kevin, you're up on the roof at Patriot Subaru, and you're collecting money for Strive. How's it going?
2: Good morning, Aaron. It's going great. We are right on pace with last year, and last year was a great year for rooftop fundraising. At the moment, we sit at $15,485.60. We are 17% to goal, and that's based on a lot of generosity, and I'm very pleased with that result so far.
0: So we were discussing it last year. How long did it take you? Because you stay up on the roof until you hit your goal. Your goal is $90,000. How long did it take you to hit your goal last year?
2: You know, I've had selective memory when answering that question.
0: It's like childbirth. You forget about it. You say you're never going to do it again, and then you get right back to it the next year.
2: It did take a little longer than I had been remembering. We did go, hey, you know what? When we raised the goal, it's very understandable that it might take a little longer to get there. And it did. We went into a ninth day last year, but we measure everything in hours. And last year we came down at the 192-hour mark.
0: Okay. So this year, I think we should try to do it faster than that. Like, I want to beat last year's number. So I think we need to get people out there to visit you, to put money in the bucket. You'll lower it down off the roof. Or people can go to your website, which, tell us again what the website is.
2: It's helpkevinhelpsdrive.org. You know, Aaron, I got to tell you, I'm really not sure what to expect out of today. As such a somber day as everyone reflects on, you know, what happened, the tragedy that our country incurred 25 years ago. I think everybody, you know, has a lot on their minds today, as do I. So I certainly would love people to come down here. Maybe it could be a positive distraction. But otherwise, you know, I'm not really sure what to expect from today, and I'm good with that. I'll be here tomorrow. But, you know, as everyone, you know, reflects and, you know, reveres that with what happened 25 years ago, I know there's a lot on everyone's mind today.
0: But I think that's maybe an opportunity, right? Because if we think about the lessons of September 11th, everybody remembers the shock and the horror on September 11th, but people also remember the coming together on September 12th, how the world rallied to America, how people rallied to each other, how community came together and was built. And what better way to kind of remember what happened than supporting something so important to the community by channeling that energy, by encouraging Kevin and his activity and what he's doing, by supporting the local Strive. Kevin, why don't you talk about the impact that Strive makes and why it is that you feel so compelled to raise this money?
2: Well, thank you, Aaron, because I really do appreciate that perspective. Strive is a wonderful nonprofit organization that is based in South Portland. The program that I direct, Strive U, is in Portland, but they have several locations. And frankly, they, with their online course offerings, they literally are worldwide and making a tremendous impact. We as a community, I think we figured this out a long time ago, that Strive is special, and we need them to continue to make the impact that they do on so many individuals with developmental and intellectual disabilities. That, you know, this is an annual invite to step in and help Strive continue to do what they do. Now, I volunteered with Strive for many years prior to being asked to come on board and direct the program. But I see full well on a daily basis that the budget that I'm responsible for is to break even. And it's really a daily, you make choices daily, you know, because we don't have a gardener, you know, that when time is available, I'll go out and pick weeds, and any of our staff will. Small projects are things that we wouldn't call somebody in to do. We'll paint, you know, between the graduation time and new move-in day. So it really is about breaking even, but we want to keep the lights on. Costs never go anywhere but up, unfortunately. But we want to maintain the excellent service that we know we provide to those we serve. And this is one way that we do it. And I realized a long time ago, volunteering for Strive, that it is very satisfying to know that you're making an impact on someone's life. And this is a opportunity for everyone to be able to make that impact.
0: All right. So if people want to help, they can stop by. They can see Kevin. He's at Patriot Subaru on Route 1 in Saco. People can go to helpkevinhelpstrive.org and give online, or go in person and just give him like some encouragement. If you don't have money, go and like cheer him on. Check out the spectacle. He'll lower down the bucket. Anything you can throw in the bucket certainly helps, or go online and do it. We know our listeners really understand that today is a day of, you know, helping others, giving back. What better thing to do on September 11th? Kevin, good luck up there. The weather hopefully is going to improve throughout the day. It's going to be nice tomorrow. No promises for Sunday, but good luck, buddy.
2: Yeah. Thank you so much, Aaron, and thank you to all your listeners. For all those that have helped us get to where we are over the past 13 years, thank you so much. And for those that can help us reach goal this year, words can't express how much we appreciate that.
0: All right, helpkevinhelpstrive.org, or go visit him on Route 1. Good to talk to you, Kevin. Good luck.
2: Thank you.
0: You're listening to the WJN Morning News. I'm Aaron Chadbourne, sitting in for Matt. I would not go on the roof. I'm not a roof guy.
1: It's a flat roof.
0: Yeah. But, like, you're closer to the birds, closer to the elements. Like, I attract animals, too. I, like, birds like to poop on my shoulder or my car. Like, I just, like, I'm a magnet for it.
3: So it's happened to you. And you're admitting it.
0: Oh, the birds? Yeah.
3: It's happened to me.
0: They seek me out. I was recently in, where was it, Chicago. And I'm having lunch next to the river and sitting everyone around me. And then all of a sudden people were like, so on your shoulder? Because you don't always feel it either, right?
3: Right.
0: It happens and you get that. But my car, too, doesn't matter where I park on the street, it happens.
3: Of course.
0: Yeah.
3: And you've got a fancy schmancy car and you like to keep it clean, and they're the birds.
0: I do have a fancy energy. Oh, Lisa from Gorham just wanted to know if Kevin saw the Mount Washington lights last night. Did anyone see that? I meant to go.
3: They were not that good.
0: They weren't that good?
3: No. I saw replays of that news. 13. Okay. CBS News 13. CBS 13 News. It's supposed to be better tonight.
4: Matter of fact, that's what I heard.
3: They're going to have somebody over near Mount Washington covering that.
0: Oh, good.
3: Yeah, 13 will tonight.
0: Yeah, my sister has a place up in Sebago Lake, and I was hoping to go up there and check it out from there because, you know, I would think that if it's a clear night, you can see pretty far. From the top of the Eastern Prom up on the hill there, like, you can, on a clear night, you can see Mount Washington. So I plan to go. I think that's what I'll do tonight. I'll go up to the top of the Eastern Prom. I have to pack. I have an early flight to Vegas tomorrow. What do I need to bring? I haven't even thought about it.
3: Wow.
0: I've got to wear like a couple like good like conference like suit professional outfits. But then what do you do in Vegas in September? I guess a lot of indoor stuff, right?
3: Yeah, because it's still hot.
0: Yeah.
3: They have now in the wintertime at night gets cold. People don't realize that. Desert does get cold at night in the wintertime.
0: Yeah, it cools right off.
3: Yeah.
0: But yeah, so I've got to get packing. So I'll pack tonight, but I'll try to make it up the hill. I'll put a reminder on my calendar so I can get up and see the lights after the sun goes down. The sun going down earlier and earlier every day too, which is a little depressing for me. Last night, I think the sun went down at, sunset was 7 p.m. We'll have to watch for that. All right. You're listening to the WJN Morning News. I'm your host, Aaron Chadbourne, in for Matt. We are covering all that happened here in Maine and, with President Trump. One of the things I want to talk about with Montana Towers from the Maine Policy Institute when he joins us at 7 o'clock is I want to ask about the reaction to President Trump's proposal to give a dividend to Americans of $5,000. It comes at a time when the national debt is ballooning, when people are concerned about that, when inflation is rising. For me, it really reminds me a lot of what Janet Mills tried to do, what Sarah Gideon tried to do So I'm very interested to see what the Maine Policy Institute has to say. You've been playing the clip or reacting to mm-hmm. Senator Collins saying that it sounds very expensive, which it is. But the other thing is, like, there aren't that many details. So I don't know how much of this is actually a proposal or just something that's been on Trump's bucket list. Because he's been talking about dividends for a while. He said Doge would result in dividends. He said that the tariffs would result in dividends. Now he's saying, I'm just going to give you the dividend if you elect Republicans. But I don't think the Republicans would want to do it. So I'm interested.
3: Well, common wisdom amongst all of them, I think, Republicans, maybe as much as Democrats, not going to happen.
0: Yeah, I wouldn't think so. Democrats would do it. They would just target it to their voters and their supporters. So that's an interesting thing. So let's see, what else we got in the daily rundown that Matt leaves here for me? Trump pledges to issue $500 refunds to nearly a million Obamacare enrollees. He said there were fees that were overcharged and he wants to give them money. So that's interesting. J.D. Vance speaking at the GOP midterm event, making everyone talk about his future. And he really was calling on people to nationalize the midterms. I think this is very interesting because the Democrats do want to make local races national. But what J.D. Vance was saying is you can look at the extreme Democrats running in other races and run against them. So if the Democrat you're running against seems normal, you pick the national Democrat to run against. Huh. Interesting. All right. Locally, Maine political news. Susan Collins announcing that she will vote for Bobby Charles. I don't know that she announced it, but she was asked the question and she said, of course.
3: Yes.
0: He's the Republican. She's the Republican. They're on the ticket. So I guess that makes sense. Especially, I would think, Hannah Pingree is Janet Mills' handpicked successor. It's her kind of chief deputy. And Janet Mills just ran against Susan Collins. So I don't think that would endear her to Hannah.
3: Did she run against Susan Collins? I guess
0: Janet tried to. I mean, she was running for the nomination to take her on.
3: Did she try?
0: Not very hard. Not very well. I don't know.
3: I mean, I'm being sarcastic here because
0: it's a fair question.
3: Well, my take on that is, again, the observer here, not trying to be biased to either side, just looking at it, you know, and the machine in Washington, D.C. and Chuck Schumer handpicking somebody. He's made some good choices in other, you know, races maybe, but this one was the safe choice, and it was going to be the governor, the outgoing governor, two-term governor. Happens to be, what, 77 also?
0: She would have been the oldest ever elected freshman senator. Similarly, though, Paula Page will be the oldest ever elected freshman congressman. I heard Matt Dunlap. I don't know if it was on this station or where it was that I heard a Matt Dunlap commercial, and it was the first one I had heard. And he sounds like such a lightweight. Like, I like Matt. He's a nice guy. I've worked very well with him in the past. But he is such a lightweight. He sounds like a lightweight. But he has a commercial up on TV, I think, I finally saw. And it's cringe. Meanwhile, Paula Page has I saw Andy O'Brien, of all people, was criticizing the governor for talking about his history of being homeless. And he tells that story. I don't know if you've heard this before. When Paula Page was a kid, his parents were not particularly wealthy, but his dad was an alcoholic and his mom was quite often in the hospital having children because he had like 9 or 10 brothers and sisters, maybe 13. I don't know. He had a lot of brothers and sisters. And so his mom, when she was in the hospital one time, his dad beat him and took him to the hospital and he broke his jaw, I think. And his dad offered him a coin and said, you tell the doctor that you fell down the stairs. And LePage tells the story of how he took the coin from his dad. He walked out that doctor's office. He turned, like, going home was turning right and he turned left and he never looked back again. And he lived on the streets. He slept in the stables. He did a whole bunch of stuff while he was homeless. And then some family supported him, took him in, supported and sponsored him, got him through school. But he tells that story of, like, you know, that drive that he had as a young kid that he's carried with him, that backbone, that determination, that character, those values. He has a commercial now telling that story and it's emotional every time I see it.
3: Wow.
0: Really compelling. Also compelling is the way in which Jason Taylor stays atop and abreast all of the news.
3: I'm up there with Paula Page. I'm up there with the next governor now.
0: You're getting
3: current
0: there.
3: Candidate.
0: You're the next congressman. Current candidate for Congress. Next. Well, you might get, maybe you'll be a candidate for Congress someday.
3: Doubtful.
0: All right. What do you got?
3: The number of homes sold in Maine dropping in August, but there is another slice of that. Prices way up. We'll tell you about that coming up here at the top of the hour. Your home prices, if you're looking to buy or sell here in Maine. President's call to send a $5,000 dividend to every American adult if Republicans win the midterms has disturbed some members of his own party. We'll have more from ABC as well as their take on remembrances of 9/11 coming up as well at the top of the hour. 6:51 right now. We've got 58 here in Portland. Checking your AccuWeather with the forecast.
4: A nice day today with plenty of sunshine. It will be cooler than yesterday with a high of 73. Then clear and cool tonight, though 47. Tomorrow, mostly sunny and pleasant, high 71. I'm AccuWeather meteorologist Joe Lundberg on Southern Maine's official weather station. 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

We're doing something a little different with the music today because it's September 11th. It is the 25th anniversary. I'm liking what you're doing, Jeremy. It's a good tribute. It's a good way to be somber on this day, but also patriotic, to put people in that headspace. You know, the song I most close

0: So we'll hear from him about that. He also, I think, was moved to service, and he was in the military during September 11th and the reaction to it. So look for his reflections on that day as well. And if anyone else wants to share your story, you can certainly call in 879-9426. We've had some great callers this week, especially the last 2 days. I know yesterday we had, it was even the technical fee. We had Andy in here helping us, and we had a lot of the regular callers. I've gotten to talk to a lot of our great callers. It's been great.
1: Yeah, we have had some fantastic calls this week.
0: And we had a lot to choose from for Caller of the Week. I like the one that we picked, and we did pick it. We'll announce that, what, at 8:35? Is that when we do
1: it? Yes, we have the Market Watch. And then right after that, we will have Caller of the Week.
0: All right, so we'll do Market Watch, we'll do Caller of the Week, and do I get to sign a mug?
1: Sure.
0: All right.
1: Sure,
0: we'll
1: and I can...
0: We'll do a Chadbourne Champion. I got the gold markers in here that Matt keeps. He stores them, he hoards them. He, you know, takes great pride in that. I'm interested in this story, Jason, about how Maine is one of only a few states that doesn't require you teach about September 11th. It's so funny. When the legislature wants to do something, they just mandate it, and when they don't want to do something, they say, oh, local control. And like technically local control, there is local control of the curriculum. The state sets the standards, mm-hmm. and then the locals set the curriculum. But you could put in the standard that students demonstrate a familiarity with the events of September 11th and what it meant to American history.
2: Well, I guess whoever's making that decision, it's what your priorities are.
0: It's the legislature. Although Beth Lambert, who was speaking there, she's fantastic. She's at the Department of Education. She's one of the good ones. Having secretly led the Department of Education during Governor LePage's time.
2: Not secretly.
0: Well, I'll fill you in later on how they worked when we had the rotating cast of acting commissioners, and I was kind of left in charge of the department. It was an open secret. The legislature knew what I was doing. But
2: by the way, having covered legislatures in other states,
0: yeah.
2: Education is a football. It's a political football everywhere. Funding is always very involved.
0: It's a mess everywhere.
2: Yeah.
0: Maine Policy Institute, when we come back.
3: 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That sound, right? 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
8: From ABC News, I'm Chuck Severson. Americans reflecting on the impact of the 9/11 terror attacks 25 years later, including Senator Chuck Schumer, who delivered remarks on the anniversary yesterday.
9: When the Twin Towers fell, they brought down with them a shroud between the comfortable normalcy of the past and the uncertain and fragile future. America was never the same after 9/11.
8: With a new addition to remember the later impacts of the tragic events, ABC's Olivia Rubin.
10: Today, a seventh moment of silence will be held to honor the lives lost in later years from 9/11-related illnesses. More than 9,000 people, including 453 New York City firefighters, a toll that now exceeds the number killed on the day itself, some dying from cancers related to toxic air at Ground Zero.
8: Ceremonies are scheduled to take place in New York City, Shanksville, Pennsylvania, and Washington. Former Presidents Biden, Obama, Clinton, and Bush will be in New York City. President Trump will be at the Pentagon. At the first ever Republican

0: In midterm convention last night, Vice President J.D. Vance was briefly interrupted by a protester. ABC News Chief White House Correspondent Mary Bruce was there.
1: The vice president was quick to sort of turn that protest into a moment that he could pounce on politically to his advantage. A protester who we saw just off the vice president's stage waving a Mexican flag. The vice president sort of pounced on that moment as security took the protester out of the arena and saying he should be waving the American flag, and if he wants to go back to Mexico, that he would gladly help him get a ticket.
0: President Trump calling the event a tremendous success with two sold-out big arenas. A senior military official with Yemen's internationally recognized government says the Iran-backed Houthi rebels have taken the island of Mayan after government forces withdrew from there yesterday. The strait that is there is a key oil route alternative to the Strait of Hormuz. 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
4: 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Dow.us. Number of homes sold in Maine dropping in August. Maine Association of Realtors says sales of single-family homes dropped by more than 10% last month compared to a year ago. Meanwhile, median sales price increased by more than 4%, about $425,000. That trend also is at the national level, with sales decreasing and prices increasing over the same time period nationally. Well, the former Hawthorne School in Brunswick will be converted into affordable housing. Speaking of housing, the town council voted this week to create 26 rental units on that property, most of them qualifying for affordable housing along with a daycare or community space. Units will be spread between the former school and an adjacent house that will be built by the developer. That project slated for completion in 2028. 37-year-old Rumsford man, he faces up to 15 years in prison and a $250,000 fine after pleading guilty Thursday to being a felon in possession of a firearm. Lewiston police got into a standoff with Troy Blanchard after reports he'd been shooting a firearm and then got into a car. Police say they eventually removed Blanchard from the vehicle after firing pepper balls through the rear window and then found a pistol inside. Blanchard was prohibited from having guns because of numerous prior felony convictions. A Turner man who was shot twice by a deputy last October now faces several charges. Police were looking to arrest 51-year-old Christopher LeBrun for child pornography when they say he led them on a chase before striking a tree. Report states that LeBrun pointed a gun at a deputy who then shot LeBrun, who survived but has remained in a Massachusetts medical facility ever since. LeBrun now facing several charges after a court appearance this week. The Portland City Council has passed a resolution calling for stricter enforcement of the city's rent control ordinance. The Press Herald reports the vote comes after the Portland Tenants Union put up the resolution forward. The union requested changes, including creation of an online registration system to flag missing or incorrect information and requiring fines for landlords who violate the ordinance. Landlords who spoke out against the ordinance at resolution say the ordinance is overly punitive when it comes to innocent mistakes. A Massachusetts man is accused of making a bomb threat that shut down Kennebunk Town Hall last month.
5: The threat sent over email on August 12th forced employees to evacuate and shut down the building for the rest of the day. On Thursday, police said they charged 25-year-old Andre Gaviria Arango of Revere, Massachusetts, with felony terrorizing He's set to appear in court in Biddeford next month. I'm Frankie Azzarotta, News Radio WGAN.
4: Maine Senator Susan Collins and Troy Jackson trading blame for challenges for Maine's facing, including affordability. They're trading blame over Maine facing affordability crises here. Collins says Jackson's vote, while he served as Maine Senate President, led to higher taxes for Mainers.
6: I don't know that there's a tax that Troy's seen that he hasn't liked.
4: CBS 13 News reports Jackson's campaign responded by saying Collins has made Mainers' lives harder during her tenure in the Senate. Jackson this week also suggested the state seize mobile home parks from landlords who raise rents without maintaining properties. WGAN News Time is 7:06. Checking the markets now. The futures at the moment, the Dow, let's see, currently they are all in the green. Dow currently is up by 276, S&P higher by 40, NASDAQ is up by 177. Now checking sports.
7: Last night, the Portland Sea Dogs TKO'd the Binghamton Rumbo Ponies at Hadlock 16-4. The Dogs hit four homers, including a grand slam from third baseman Abram Lindor, his second of the season. Portland is officially out of the playoffs and have three more games in 2026, including tonight with the Ponies. Yesterday, the Boston Red Sox were off. They're currently 7.5 games back from the first-place Tampa Bay Rays, but would be in the postseason as the second wild card if it started today. They begin a three-game set over at Fenway against the Kansas City Royals tonight. And the Hearts of Pine will host AV Alter FC on Sunday evening. Andy Mountain, News Radio WGA.
4: Thank you for the forecast, Joe Lumber.
8: A nice day today with plenty of sunshine. It will be cooler than yesterday with a high of 73, then clear and cool tonight, though 47. Tomorrow, mostly sunny and pleasant, high 71.
4: 58 in Portland at 7. Next high tide of Portland Harbor, 11:54 this morning. 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

0: And we're back at 7:09 here on the WGN Morning News on this 25th anniversary of the September 11th attacks. Quite a somber day. It puts you in a certain headspace. Joining us now, as they do every week at this time, is the Maine Policy Institute's very own Montana Towers. Montana, welcome back to the WGN Morning News. Now, are you old enough? Did you live through September 11th? Were you born yet?
1: Barely. I would have been two. Not even? Yeah, no, a little over two.
0: See, this is interesting, because we all have, like, a memory of, like, watching it, seeing it. I'm curious, what role did September 11th play in your life? Like, do you have any memory of that period or what it meant?
1: I really don't. I mean, obviously, like I said, I was very young at the time. I remember it was one of those things that, like, I remember more, like, the stories about it, I guess. Because, like, to your point, everybody always has that story of how they remember it. I remember my mom talking about, like, she was at school as she's a teacher, and she was freaking out and, like, wanted to be with us. And I remember growing up hearing all these stories, but it was more like how the stories of how it impacted others that impacted me more than the event itself, because I was really too young for the event itself.
0: Yeah, no, it's interesting. It's interesting to think about. That's how I, like, you know, perceive, like, the Kennedy assassination, that my parents would talk about it when they were young, when they were in school. And so it's just interesting to think about how different generations of Americans. And now there are generations that don't experience it. I don't know if you heard in the news break, they've been playing the story saying that Maine is one of only, I think, 9 states that doesn't teach about September 11th in school or doesn't require it. What is that, and I know this was off topic from what we plan to talk about, but what does that kind of say about the way that we approach education and curriculum here in Maine, that we're one of very few states that doesn't believe it's important to teach the history of that day?
1: Yeah, I think it just goes to Maine's continued broken education system. You know, Matt and I talk about this all the time, you know, especially under Mills and Pender-Macon, how the Department of Education has continued to reject these fundamental talking points, these fundamental teaching moments that should be critical for kids to learn, and instead are embracing things like, you know, social emotional learning and all of these things that they don't matter compared with our real history, with actual subjects that really drive kids forward and will help them become functioning adults and understand the history and culture of our country. And it's really sad that these pivotal moments are being ignored for the latest leftist talking points and their latest, you know, cool moment of the day, where this is what we should be talking about, instead of these defining moments of a culture and a country.
0: Or just basically teaching history, like where we come from, what has happened to us, so you can learn from it, you can evolve from it. It's quite sad. I do want to talk a little bit more about current events. Right now we have obviously just gone through this period of the Republican midterm convention. And one of the things that's grabbing headlines is President Trump's proposal to give Americans a $5,000 dividend. And I'm not sure if it's a proposal so much. He said he's going to do it. He says, if Republicans win, I'll do it. So it seems like some sort of direct payment incentive for people to do what he wants them to do. I'm curious what you make of that. It's getting some pushback from, you know, Ron DeSantis saying that it's irresponsible, would balloon the deficit at a time when we already can't afford it. Other people are talking about inflationary pressures, which is funny because when Democrats give stimulus, they never talk about inflationary pressures. But I'm curious what you make of it. Because to me, and maybe I'm too cynical, but to me, it kind of smacks of like the Janet Mills $300 check thing when she was trying to beat Troy and beat Susan Collins and Sarah Gideon before her. But I'm curious what you make of Trump's proposal and the reaction that it's receiving.
1: Yeah, I tend to think exactly as you're thinking. You know, when Mills proposed the $300 checks, especially in Maine, the entire Republican caucus came on droves saying that this was blatant election buying, and, you know, all of her supporters on the left were like, no, of course not. This is just a government program. It's responsible, you know, fiscal governance by giving money back to the people. And then immediately when Trump does it, of course, the roles reverse. And that's always how it is. I mean, that's nothing new. But it is just sad to see how willing sides are to flip-flop depending on what the figurehead, whether it's in the state or nationally, are saying. And that there aren't these core values that these groups are willing to stand by. That it's more just the, you know, the hit flashpoint of the day. I think the inflationary pressure that you mentioned is really real. That's very dangerous. We're already in a period of inflation's not horrible, but it's teetering on bad. Injecting, I think they estimated it would be like somewhere like $1.2 trillion. Injecting that amount of money into the American economy would drive inflation in an incredible way that we haven't seen since COVID, and we are still fighting off the inflationary effects that COVID had on our economy all these years later.
0: What do you make, though, of President Trump's campaign to lower costs and to end inflation versus the reality of what he's done? Because I think the big, beautiful bill, when it passed, it has had all these impacts on the economy that are now being felt in very positive ways, but they're overshadowed by the price at the pump, the high energy prices being driven by the war in Iran, the war that he, you know, said knew we needed to do to prevent them from ever having a nuclear weapon. Sounds very George W. Bush of him. So he's driving prices up. He's now talking about a stimulus that like really would have the same effect as what the Democrats did during COVID. Like, what do you make of this kind of blind spot the president seems to have about what he ran on and then what his policies are actually doing?
1: Yeah, I think it's the really challenging thing for the presidency, for the administration right now. I believe that it's one of the reasons why, in a way, he felt he had to do this is because of things like the price at the pump and because some of his inflation and affordability programs haven't gone as well as he would have hoped, that he felt he had to do something extra to have the Republicans win big in the midterms. And it's sad that in order to achieve that goal, he felt that he had to go towards this program that it's very welfare, it's very free handout. It's against a lot of the principles that the right has traditionally stood for and what he should be standing for. And his argument that, oh, well, it's, you know, even calling it a dividend instead of calling it what it is, you know, welfare or free government handout, instead of, he's calling it a dividend, saying like, oh, well, there's all this extra money from tariffs, but that's just not true. If you look at the money that tariffs have brought in, it's nowhere close to the $1.2 trillion that this program would cost. I read an evaluation recently from Tax Foundation, a great group, who said that from 2026 to 2035, they estimated that the tariffs would bring in about $1 trillion. And that the fact that Trump's saying that we could afford this $1.2 trillion program in a single year, when we wouldn't even bring that in from tariffs until 2030. Six, seven, or even later, it's really an irresponsible way of spending our money. And it really speaks to this kind of unknown path that the administration takes at time when it comes to combating inflation.
0: Yeah, no, I think it is definitely interesting. And I think it's going to be interesting to see what Republicans running for office are saying about it. Susan Collins speaking out, talking about the big price tag of it. You know, Ron DeSantis criticizing it. I can't imagine it gets very far in the Republican-controlled Senate. So maybe there's a way for the president to do it without involving Congress. He certainly seemed to suggest there was a Doge dividend he could do or a tariff dividend he could do, but he's not actually collecting those. I don't know. It's interesting to see. Any other big takeaways that you had from the Republican convention that just took place in Dallas?
1: It really seemed to me like, by and large, it was interesting to even call it a convention. You know, like this was clearly a glorified campaign event, which that's okay. But they were certainly trying to energize the base. I think that it really shows that turnout will be a really major part of these upcoming midterm elections. That seemed to be one of their big hitting points, is, you know, Trump made the implication that, you know, I'm on the ballot. I think I'm on the ballot, obviously knowing that when presidents are on the ballot, that it drives voter turnout in a much larger way. He made the point that act like I'm on the ballot in order to drive that turnout. So I think it shows that they really know that turnout will be one of the deciding factors in these midterms, and that they really have to drive up Republican turnout if they want to have the big victory that they're talking about. It also shows that they are going to continue their time-tested strategy of, you know, just pointing to the left, which is obviously always a good strategy. They were pointing out, you know, like, you know, you might not like some of the things, like to what you were mentioning, the price of the pump, you might not like that, but look at them, and points to the left. Look at how, you know, the TSA has taken over the Democrat Party. And I think that is a valid strategy, and pointing at them is really all that the right should do. That's really all they can do at this point, and trying to drive that turnout if they want to have any chance at maintaining or enlarging their control of Congress in the upcoming midterms.
0: Well, no, I think you're absolutely right. I think it's going to be an interesting path to see. That's about all the time we have today. Montana Towers from Maine Policy Institute. If people want to read more of the work that you're doing, they want to check out what Maine Policy Institute is doing, where can they go?
1: They can go to mainepolicy.org. We are always putting out new blog articles, new reports, and we'd be excited for people to come and check them out.
0: Great. Thanks for joining us, Montana. Have a great weekend.
1: You too, Aaron. Thank you.
0: You're listening to the WJN Morning News. I'm Aaron Chadbourne, in for Matt all day.
2: And got a question.
0: Go for it.
2: Now, a little chilly this morning, or cool, right?
0: It was 56 cool. Degrees. It was like stuffy in my car. I put down the window, cooled off right quick.
2: I'm going to tell you what the temperature is now in a moment, and it's even lower. It was like 68, 70 by this time yesterday. Now,
0: you drop your voice when you say lower.
2: Lower.
0: Lower.
2: Lower.
0: Lower.
2: Here we go. A man and woman from Massachusetts visiting Old Orchard Beach have injuries and were taken to a hospital after strong winds toppled a light pole onto them, their vehicle, Thursday afternoon. Tell you about that. Republicans also slammed Democratic economic policies at last night's closure of the GOP midterm convention that happening in Dallas. More on that coming up from ABC here, bottom of the hour. It is currently 7:20 here in Portland at 7:20. We've got 54. That's our temperature. That's how cool it is right now. And your AccuWeather forecast.
3: A nice day today with plenty of sunshine. It will be cooler than yesterday with a high of 73. Then clear and cool tonight, though 47. Tomorrow, mostly sunny and pleasant, high 71. I'm AccuWeather meteorologist Joe Lundberg on Southern Maine's official weather station. 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
1: And we're back on this special September 11th, 25th anniversary edition of the WJN Morning News. I'm Aaron Chadbourne, in for Matt. Phone lines are open, 879-9426. This would be a great time for you to call in. 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We'll go to the phone lines and talk to our good friend Mike from Harpswell. What's up, Gunny?
2: Well, you know, on 9/11, there was what's known as the stairway miracle of stairway B in the North Tower. The morning of 9/11, Ladder Company 6, New York Fire Department from Chinatown, they were ordered to go into the North Tower to look for any remaining people. They climbed up 90 flights of stairs. And when they reached the 90th floor, the South Tower collapsed. So they were given an order to evacuate the North Tower. So during their descent on the 20th floor, they ran into a woman named Josephine Harris. She had injured her leg trying to get down. She had already made it down 20 floors on her own. You know, the members of Ladder 6 stayed with her, and they used her in a fireman's carry. Each man took turns carrying her down until they reached the 8th floor. When they reached the 8th floor, the North Tower collapsed around them. All but part of stairwell B, where they stood. Amazing story. And they waited for 4 hours in the rubble, waiting for rescue. They were finally rescued. And when Josephine passed away in 2011, all six members of Ladder 6 Chinatown were her pallbearers. They laid her to rest. Pretty amazing story. The whole tower collapsed except that one part of the stairway where they all stood. And the firemen have always called her the Angel of Stairway B, because if they had gone ahead of her, or hadn't slowed down to get her, they would have been gone. Pretty amazing story.
1: Just get goosebumps listening to it. You realize, you know, with all of these stories that people tell, first of all, how personal that day was, how it was real people from our history that lived through this, that how much it affected them. But it was real. It was lived in real time. People were reacting in real time. It was unlike anything we'd ever done before. But those first responders, Mike, you know, the people that ran toward the rubble, that saw the towers fall, and they rushed to get there at great risk to themselves, at great, by the way, sacrifice. Even the people that walked away, they came out with health problems from all of the stuff they inhaled in those days. No matter what respirator they were using, they had all of these cancers and illnesses that were related. You just think about the spirit of that day and the providence of God and how it reflected on that day. Thank you for sharing that story.
2: Yeah, you got it, man.
1: All right. Good to talk to you, Mike. 879-9426. This is the WJN Morning News. I am Aaron Chadbourne. I've been with you all week. Matt will be back on Tuesday. Phil Harriman will be in on Monday. But we're going to continue remembering September 11th. We'll get some reflections from some people who have a lot to say about it. One of those people joining us right after this break will be Maine's U.S. Senator Susan Collins, who will join us to talk about her reflections on that day and the work that she did afterwards to put together the Department of Homeland Security. It's a story that I think a lot of people forget. They forget what a fractured system we had, the lack of coordination among the departments. So we'll hear from her. And then coming up at 8 o'clock, we'll talk with Bobby Charles. Also got a great remembrance September 11th. I'm also going to ask him about that editorial his sister put in endorsing his rival Hannah Pingree. This is the WGAN Morning News. I'm Aaron Chadbourne.
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9: And 25 years later, I'm Chuck Sievertson. All former living presidents, Biden, Obama, George W. Bush, and Clinton, will be in New York City at today's annual ceremony at what was Ground Zero that day, to start in about an hour. President Trump will be at the Pentagon. There'll also be ceremonies at Shanksville, Pennsylvania, and elsewhere. Of the survivors of those killed, Marion

0: Fontana, who lost her firefighter husband, continues to be an advocate for firefighters.
1: I'm very saddened by all the firefighters that have been sick since 9/11. So that's something I think about a lot. I mean, the ripple effect is so big, and they continue to pass away almost every week. I hear about another firefighter than I knew.
0: Chad Creevy from Fenville, Michigan, then a recent college grad, was in the World Trade Center's South Tower when the planes hit. He escaped down a stairwell. And since then,
2: time has healed a lot.
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3: 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Well, a man and a woman from Massachusetts visiting Old Orchard Beach have injuries. They were taken to a hospital after strong winds toppled a light pole onto them Thursday afternoon. Police say it happened at Old Orchard and Milliken Streets. A public works crew and an electrician inspected other poles in the area, taking down a second one as a precaution. The town says additional inspections are ongoing today. There were multiple wind gusts topping 30 miles per hour yesterday in OOB in the afternoon. A portion of Route 52 in Camden is expected to be shut down for several days after crews repaired damage from a water main break. They're actually still doing that. Camden Fire and Rescue says the road is closed between Grove and Trim Streets because the water main break. The impacted area is roughly 1,000 feet from the Route 52 intersection with Route 1. Maine DOT has indicated repairs could take several days, and the road closure and detours could be in place until next Wednesday. Stay for that. A month-long manhunt by U.S. Marshals has ended here in Maine and Norway. Officers arrested Murray Detonis Bethea Thursday, a little over a month after he ran from police in Woodbridge, Virginia. Now, Bethea had an arrest warrant for domestic violence when he fled. He was tracked down and arrested in Norway by U.S. Marshals with help from state and local police. Bethea will be charged as a fugitive from justice and is now waiting to be sent back to Virginia. A new PFAS treatment center, a facility in Brunswick and Topsom, is now open for public tours. The new plant was already in the works when a foam spill at the Brunswick Executive Airport in 2024 happened. It was linked to unsafe levels of PFAS in the water supply. New treatment plant in Brunswick uses advanced filtration to remove PFAS from the water supply. The $18.5 million facility was funded by the U.S. Navy. Well, today marks 25 years since the September 11th attacks, a pivotal moment in American history, which led to the creation of the Homeland Security Department and TSA. University of Maine Professor Cora Caden says the aftermath of the attacks featured an expansion of executive powers which infringed on people's civil liberties.
4: When people feel that threat perception, they are more willing to give up some of their civil liberties in exchange for feelings of security and safety.
3: CBS 13 News reports public opinion began shifting years after 9/11 with people believing the government had gone too far. WGA News Time 7:34. Markets now. Dow from Thursday yesterday down 318, S&P lower by 44, the NASDAQ was up by 171. Stock futures this morning, we are in the green. Dow is up 286, S&P up by 38, and the NASDAQ is up by 165 right now. Sports.
5: Last night, the Portland Sea Dogs TKO'd the Binghamton Rumbo Ponies at Hadlock 16-4. The Dogs hit four homers, including a grand slam from third baseman Abram Lindor, his second of the season. Portland is officially out of the playoffs and have three more games in 2026, including tonight with the Ponies. Yesterday, the Boston Red Sox were off. They're currently 7.5 games back from the first-place Tampa Bay Rays, but would be in the postseason as the second wild card if it started today. They begin a three-game set over at Fenway against the Kansas City Royals tonight. And the Hearts of Pine will host AV Alter FC on Sunday evening. Andy Mountain News Radio, WGAN.
3: 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Actually, checking the weather.
6: A nice day today with plenty of sunshine. It will be cooler than yesterday with a high of 73. Then clear and cool tonight, though 47. Tomorrow, mostly sunny and pleasant, high 71.
3: It is 59 in Portland at 7:36. Next high tide of Portland Harbor, 11:54 this morning. 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
7: Headed to work? 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

0: we are back on the WGN Morning News on this special September 11th, 25th anniversary edition of the WGN Morning News. I'm Aaron Chadbourne, filling in for Matt. Our next guest was serving in the United States Senate representing Maine on September 11th. She is, of course, still representing the state of Maine in the U.S. Senate. It's our good friend, U.S. Senator Susan Collins. Senator Collins, thanks for being with us on this 25th anniversary of what I have to imagine is a day that stands out in your career as just a unique time in our history.
1: Aaron, that day is indelibly etched in my memory. I remember it so vividly. I was about to leave for work when I saw the first plane that had struck the World Trade Center. And I remember the original reports were that it was just a small plane. And of course, then I left for work, and then when the second plane struck, we knew we were under attack. Almost instantly when I got to work, the Capitol Police started going door to door, knocking and telling us to evacuate the building immediately because of the very understandable concern that the Capitol and the office buildings would be the next target. I was very worried because some of my staff were flying back from Maine and they actually saw the Pentagon in flames they were landing. They were one of the last flights to land.
0: You remember the emotion of that day, but I can't imagine having been in Washington on that day. I know I read Vice President Cheney's autobiography when he talks about when the Secret Service came in and whisked him away and the decision making that happened. What do you remember from those immediate aftermath and those days after September 11th? What was your mindset as a lawmaker, as a member of Congress, as an American? Just put us back in your headspace in those days.
1: There was a real sense of unity and resolve. And that was best demonstrated, in my view, when, as you pointed out, the vice president, the president, the Senate and House leaders were all whisked away to safe locations. And the rest of us were concerned about the message that Americans would be receiving, that they would think, where are our leaders? Now, I don't say that critically. Obviously, we had to protect the leadership, and the Secret Service performed heroically in making sure our leaders were safe. But what we decided to do that night is a group of us from the Senate went to the Capitol steps and we sang God Bless America. And that was so moving. I remember looking out and even the reporters and the videographers had tears in their eyes. But we were sending a message to America that God does bless America, that we were united, that we would go after the terrorists, that our brave first responders were working as hard as they possibly could to rescue people. But it was an important symbolic moment for us to show that we were unified. That was a day that it did not matter whether you were a Democrat or a Republican or an independent or whatever. We were all Americans, and we were united in our resolve. Shortly after that, a few days later, I traveled with a group of senators to New York. And we met with Mayor Giuliani. We visited with the first responders. We saw the extraordinary wreckage. And I'll never forget the first responders who gave their lives that day. My memory is that it was 323 firefighters, 60 police officers, a number of the EMS personnel, even some religious chaplains who were there trying to help priests, ministers, rabbis, all sorts of people rescued, gave their lives so that others could live. And it was then also that I knew that we had to do a better job in protecting America from future terrorist attacks. And I joined forces with my dear friend Joe Lieberman from Connecticut, and also the 9/11 Commission, which was a bipartisan commission, which came up with recommendations. And we ultimately passed legislation that was called the Terrorist Prevention and Intelligence Reform Act, and to try to reorganize our intelligence community to prevent the silos that block the sharing of essential information. And that was major legislative reform. But most of all, the courage of the first responders that day will stay with me forever.
0: No, absolutely. I think several of the moments that you just described are such iconic moments now in American history, and to have been a part of them, I just can't imagine. You know, so many things happen that, you know, it clouds the memory of all of these iconic and historic moments. But you're right, that moment of the singing on the Capitol steps, I think, was an important moment in American history. It was an important symbol. So often, Congress tries to do these symbolic things because of its own self-importance, but this was a time where it actually did matter to the country and to the world, and you're so right to call attention to those first responders who made that sacrifice, that heroic sacrifice. And I think you understate a little bit the role that you played in reshaping our intelligence industries, because you've seen all of these books written and movies done about the close calls that could have prevented this. And I think you and your friend, the late Senator Lieberman, the work that you did to kind of reshape it, it had reached a lot of institutional gridlock and pushback, because you had all these different fiefdoms that had their own things and didn't want to collaborate together. I wonder, as you reflect on where we are now, after you were so central to creating that new kind of structure and framework for collaboration, do you think that those efforts have paid off and we've seen the benefit of them? And what would you think that should happen in that world now?
1: We've made a real difference, and one of the important provisions of our law is it promoted information sharing not only across the more than 20 intelligence agencies, and put what Colin Powell called, who was Secretary of State at the time, called an empowered quarterback to oversee them in the Director of National Intelligence, but it also promoted information sharing with state and local governments and counterterrorism task forces. And those have allowed us to detect terrorist plots before they were implemented. We've had several that have been thwarted over the years, and we are safer as a country. I do believe that we must always keep our eye on these terrorist groups. In Afghanistan, for example, the Taliban has taken back control, and we still see around the world terrorist groups, and also a difficult threat to counter is lone wolf attacks, people who are being radicalized through the internet. And I remember the New York City police force thwarting what would have been an attack on the subway. And it was due to radicalization via the internet of lone wolves. So we must never cease our efforts to stop terrorist attacks. And we've seen groups like Al-Shabaab in Africa. We're all familiar with Hamas and the Houthis and the Iranian-backed groups. And it's it's really important that we remember that day 25 years ago, and that the threat is that we have a far better control now of the threat, but it still exists. And that's why just yesterday, I want to tell you, I met a New York City retired police officer in Windham, Maine. His name is Kevin. He was supposed to have surgery on 9/11, but instead he donned his uniform and went to the World Trade Center. He lost his partner that day, and he himself has cancer as a result of the exposure to carcinogens from the World Trade Center being blown up. And it was just such a reminder of the many sacrifices that continue to this day of the first responders who are there at the Pentagon. And let us never forget Flight 93 over Pennsylvania, where the passengers downed the plane and sacrificed their lives to prevent another attack in Washington.
0: No, I think it's a great reminder. So many people at the time had this ethos of never forget, never forget. And I think in many ways we've forgotten some of the lessons of September 11th, but I just can't help reflecting on what you said at the beginning, you know, that September 12th mindset of everyone coming together and being unified. We seem like we're right now in such a divisive culture in our politics, in our personal relationships. Like that politics seems to be kind of infiltrating anywhere. And when I think about the ways that foreign actors can really weaken America, it's by fanning the flames of that division, whether it's partisan or racial or ideological or cultural. Like the fanning those flames of division seems to be what most weakens us. So maybe to leave this on a positive note and kind of forward-looking note, Senator Collins, I'm just wondering, what do you think can be done to kind of heal some of those rifts and get us back to this kind of shared sense of purpose, shared sense of national identity, shared sense of hope and future? Or is it just too far gone and we have to live with these new divisions?
1: I'm always optimistic that the pendulum swings back and that we can once again be more united. It's very difficult in this era of social media, which fans the flames of divisiveness and polarization and excessive partisanship. For my part in Washington, what I always try to do is bring people together and solve problems, and that's what we need to return to. But you're right, it affects families, neighborhoods, communities, states, as well as the federal government. And I would hope on this day of reflection of the sacrifice of so many that it will inspire our nation to remember the better angels of our nature and come together once again for the good of our country.
0: Well, Senator Collins, I have to say that it is a source of pride to have Maine Senator have played such a pivotal role in the aftermath of September 11th and in kind of shaping how our country protects us. And we really do appreciate you being here on this historic 25th anniversary of September 11th to remember everything that happened and to reflect on that experience. Thanks for being here.
1: Thank you so much, Aaron.
0: You're listening to the WGAN Morning News. I'm Aaron Chadbourne, filling in for Matt. Huge thanks to Senator Collins and her team for being available. I think it's just such a special moment when you get to have those personal reflections.
2: Yeah, and I'm highly impressed that you're on the, well, you worked in state legislature and you, and for Paula Page, former governor, and you know these people that are that big, a U.S. senator, like Susan Collins bringing her on right here this morning. So timely, Aaron.
0: Well, what's so important?
2: Hugely timely.
0: What's so important, and I've spent some time meeting with Senator Collins, working on different issues. I'll tell you that a lot of people don't get to hear that personal side of the politician, and to hear her personal reflections of her experience on that day, I think is just so, again, it puts you in that space. It humanizes the experience, brings you back in history.
2: Yeah, just listen. I got chills listening to her describe when they went out there and sang God Bless America, the group of them, because we're hearing that, we're seeing that now, the video of that replayed.
0: It was iconic. She's absolutely right.
2: Yeah.
0: Jason, why don't we pivot and look at some of the things that you're also covering this day in the newsroom?
2: Glad you asked. An 81-year-old New Hampshire man facing felony charges after being accused of sexually assaulting a minor in Cumberland County. More on that coming up. Also, growing concerns about inflation as new numbers show the cost of living is rising. More on that from ABC covering the nation, the world. That's at the top of the hour. Right now, it is 7:51. 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
3: A nice day today with plenty of sunshine. It will be cooler than yesterday with a high of 73, then clear and cool tonight, though 47. Tomorrow, mostly sunny and pleasant, high 71. I'm AccuWeather meteorologist Joe Lundberg on Southern Maine's official weather station. 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

0: amazing 25 years goes by, and when you tell those stories and you think about those first responders that got the cancer, the members of Congress standing on the steps, it just transports you back, and you just connect with those emotions. It's just such an emotional experience that I think, again, that we all don't, unless you actually spend the time, reflect on it, put yourself back in it, hear the stories. Like, that's why stories are so powerful, is it evokes emotion.
1: I could tell you everything I did the rest of that week. And I mean, I remember it that clearly. And I don't even remember what I did yesterday. But that week is firmly implanted into my brain forever, because it was just such an emotional time and scary. I don't know, emotional, because there were so many emotions that went. And at the same time, there was this beautiful thing about everybody coming together that really was comforting.
0: Well, that's one of the reasons I wanted to have Senator Collins on, is because I think, you know, you hear these commercials that are just such short snippets of she did this, Trump that, and you forget about like the human, like she was going to work at the U.S. Capitol. She was walking to work, and that's when she got the news, when she got to work. She saw the first plane hit before she went to work, but she thought it was just an accident. When she got there, the world had

0: as their call to service, which I think is true for our next guest. Coming up on the other side of this news break, we're going to talk to Bobby Charles, who is a candidate for governor in Maine. And I want to talk to him about the campaign. But what I first want to talk to him about was his reaction to September 11th, because these are the stories that we forget. And it's a shared history that we have. I really mean that part that I talked about with Senator Collins at the end is, how do we get back to these moments that bring us together, the shared history, the shared identity? That's one of the big things about us being a melting pot and having different backgrounds and diversity. It can stoke awareness of the divisions and the differences rather than bringing an orientation to those ties that bind, that draw and bring community together. And I don't know how we return to focusing on that, because it's way more interesting, way more emotional, way more evocative to focus on those differences and divisions than it is to celebrate the things that really unite us. So I don't know. It's something for us to think about. And I think it's a good thing to focus on this day, not just September 11th, but that September 12th mindset of, we're resilient, we're united, we have one goal, one history, one shared purpose. That was the moment I want to get back to. And that's what I think about on this day. You're listening to the WGAN Morning News on this very special 25th anniversary. When we come back, Bobby Charles will be with us. Stay right there on WGAN.
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11: From ABC News, I'm Chuck Severson. Four former presidents and the current vice president expected to gather at Ground Zero in New York City in less than an hour to mark 25 years since the 9/11 attacks. ABC's Whit Johnson at what was Ground Zero.
12: On this 25th anniversary commemoration, moments of silence will be observed, corresponding with the timeline of the attacks, including for the first time a seventh moment of silence to honor those who have died from 9/11 related injuries or illnesses. Family members selected through a lottery will read the names of every single person who died from both the 2001 attacks and the 1993 World Trade Center bombing.
11: President Trump will attend a ceremony at the Pentagon this morning. There will also be a gathering in Shanksville, Pennsylvania, for those lost on United Flight 93. ABC's Stephanie Ramos is there.
13: The morning's observance will include wreath lanes near the visitor center, marking the times of each of the attacks in New York City, Arlington, and here in Shanksville. The 40 names of the passengers and crew will be read and bells will ring in remembrance. United Flight 93 left Newark bound for San Francisco with 40 people on board, 33 passengers and 7 crew members.
11: President Trump last night declaring the first Republican midterm convention a wild success, after his running mate, Vice President J.D. Vance, delivered the keynote address talking about voter concerns ahead of the November election. But as ABC's Jay O'Brien points out, what Vance did not touch on was also of note.
14: He didn't make a case for the war in Iran. He instead said to voters, you can disagree with us on that issue and other issues, but you should still vote for us because the alternative, in his view, in Vance's view, is worse.
11: The streak of rain-free days in the Dallas-Fort Worth area has hit 57 with little relief in the forecast. Striking

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3: 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An 81-year-old New Hampshire man now faces felony charges after being accused of sexually assaulting a minor in Cumberland County. Deputies say John DeFina sexually assaulted a child under age 13 over several years while he was a seasonal resident at the Four Seasons Campground in Naples. They say DeFina was arrested this week in Kingston, New Hampshire, by police on a warrant issued out of Maine. He's being held at Rockingham County Jail in New Hampshire, awaiting transfer to Maine on 3 unlawful sexual conduct charges. A home in Lisbon has serious damage from an explosion and fire. Crews arrived at that home on Bower Street to find flames shooting from the building. The fire grew in intensity as crews spent about an hour getting the flames under control. No one injured the family parrot and the cat. They were rescued. The cause of that fire is still under investigation. Well, drought continues to intensify in Maine as the entire state now is under some level of abnormally dry condition. Severe drought now covers an area from coastal northern York County, extending to Hancock County and inland to southern Penobscot County. More than 77% of the state is under moderate drought or greater, including most of Aroostook County and northernmost Maine. Conditions have worsened since July after an early summer drought recovery here in the state. A home in Lisbon has serious damage. We move on to this story. A Massachusetts man is accused of making a bomb threat that shut down Kennebunk Town Hall last month.
4: The threat sent over email on August 12th forced employees to evacuate and shut down the building for the rest of the day. On Thursday, police said they charged 25-year-old Andre Gaviria Arango of Revere, Massachusetts, with felony terrorizing. He's set to appear in court in Biddeford next month. I'm Frankie Azzarotta, News Radio WGAN.
3: Well, Portland looking for feedback as they look to overhaul Franklin Street. The Press Herald reports the city has unveiled a concept to make the street that runs through the downtown area more neighborhood-centered and pedestrian-friendly. The city is asking for thoughts from the public about a plan to finalize that deal. Residents have until September 25th to submit comments online at reimaginingfranklin.com. Republican Senator Susan Collins is getting the endorsement of a national small business group. Collins appeared at P&K Sand and Gravel in Naples Thursday, where she was formally given the endorsement for re-election by the National Federation of Independent Business. She was praised for supporting the Paycheck Protection Program during the COVID-19 pandemic, which allowed businesses to keep paying employees that would have been otherwise laid off. Collins is in a tight race for re-election with Democrat Troy Jackson right now. A new proposal in Augusta known as the Elliott Cutler Law aims to hand out harsher punishment for sex offenders. Republican State Representative Rachel Henderson says more needs to be done to protect children from people like Cutler, which is why she's proposing the new law.
5: I wanted to make sure that not just the victims were kept safe from being re-victimized, but also any potential victims in the future.
3: CBS 13 News reports Elliott Cutler is a former governor candidate who was convicted of possessing child porn and is accused of violating his probation six times. WGA News Time now is 7:08, I should say, 06. Checking the markets now from Thursday, Dow down by 316, S&P lower by 44, NASDAQ up by 171. Stock futures this morning, right now, the Dow is currently in the green, up by 285. All three are, matter of fact, S&P up by 42. NASDAQ is up by 195. Checking sports.
6: Last night, the Portland Sea Dogs TKO'd the Binghamton Rumbo Ponies at Hadlock 16-4. The Dogs hit four homers, including a grand slam from third baseman Abram Lindor, his second of the season. Portland is officially out of the playoffs and have three more games in 2026, including tonight with the Ponies. Yesterday, the Boston Red Sox were off. They're currently 7.5 games back from the first-place Tampa Bay Rays, but would be in the postseason as the second wild card if it started today. They begin a three-game set over at Fenway against the Kansas City Royals tonight. And the Hearts of Pine will host AV Alter FC on Sunday evening. Andy Mountain News Radio, WGAN.
3: Checking the accuracy of the forecast now with meteorologist Joe Lundberg.
7: A nice day today with plenty of sunshine. It will be cooler than yesterday with a high of 73, then clear and cool tonight, though 47. Tomorrow, mostly sunny and pleasant. High 71.
3: Well, we are still in the 50s, up from 54 to 56 right now. Much different than that warm start yesterday here at 808 at WGAN in Portland. Next high tide of Portland Harbor, that's at 11:54 this morning. I'm Jason Taylor, News Radio WGAN.
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0: And we're back on the WGN Morning News on this special September 11th, 25th anniversary edition of the WGN Morning News. We are joined right now by someone who you know from running for office, but I want to get his personal reflections on his remembrances of this day 25 years ago. It's now Bobby Charles. Bobby, thanks for being with us on this special anniversary of September 11th.
1: Aaron, I appreciate your taking the time to remember on the airwaves.
0: So, Bobby, I'm just curious. I don't think a lot of people know your story and your story of service, but could you just tell us a little bit about what your experience was on September 11th and what role that played in your life?
1: Thank you. So I will try to keep it short. You know, 9/11 changed the trajectory of our entire country, but it particularly changed the trajectory of my life. I was a naval reservist, often on active duty with the active duty, what they call the Chief of Naval Operations Intel Plot. And we were people, about 15 of us, that looked for bad guys. That was our job, using different technologies. And on that morning, by God's hand, I was not where I would otherwise have been. I boarded a plane in Washington, D.C. that left Washington 45 minutes before the plane that hit the Pentagon. I fell asleep, and the captain came up and said that I don't believe they told, by the way, the captains anything. He said the president has just declared a national emergency, and we've been ordered to land this plane wherever we are. So we are putting this plane down in Wichita. And just like elephants nose to tail, these planes just curved in and landed. And when we got down, we learned that the Twin Towers had already been hit and fallen to the ground. And shortly after that, the Pentagon was hit, and then the Shanksville plane. So I rented a car and drove 23 hours through the night back, volunteered for active duty immediately. And what I'll just leave you with these observations. First, every single overpass, almost without exception, over that 23-hour period was covered with an American flag. All along the way, all through the night, there were prayer groups with people with candles at churches and beside the road praying for the country. Interestingly enough, NPR in all the media markets was announcing prayer meetings. And in the night, in the dark of the night, the only other vehicles on the road really were ambulances that were going very fast to military planes. The sky had been closed, but the military planes waited at these airports for blood that they shipped to New York and D.C., but that really wasn't needed. But the biggest aspect of it to me was I learned through the night that my entire unit, Dan Schanauer, my CO, Vince Tolbert, my XO, Angie and Jerry and Darren and Jonas and Julian, had all been killed. And so it had the effect upon me, Aaron, of reorienting my entire life. I wake up every day with purpose for the reason that God saved my life twice that day. My plane was not taken down, and the place I would otherwise have been, which was thoroughly destroyed in the fourth ring, I was not. And so there has to be some purpose. Look, that all of us listening this very moment breathe means that God has a purpose for us, and that's the way I've always looked at it.
0: What an incredible story. Now, Bobby, I do have a question about that. You talk about how immediately you went up and volunteered for active duty. I was in high school at the time. I was 17. Maybe I just turned 18 the week before September 11th. And so I had a lot of contemporaries that were deciding that they wanted to volunteer and go serve in the aftermath of September 11th. What was going through your head when you made that decision to volunteer and put yourself in harm's way?
1: Well, you know, later, for different reasons, I ended up in Iraq and Afghanistan. But the reality in that moment was that I was volunteering to replace the people that I loved and had lost. I had, you know, God works in strange ways. I had just completed 2 years of training in San Diego and Pensacola and some other things, which made me equipped. I had the training to immediately begin and retrain the active duty. So we set up. What was going through my mind, I think, honestly, like any situation that you find yourself in, a roadside car accident or anything else, if you feel that you've got the equipment to get to a sense of duty to do it, you just do it. You don't even think about it. You just do it. And so, honestly, I felt purposeful. I was on every shift for months afterwards. I will tell you, I was a little teeny cog, Aaron. I was nothing. I was just a little teeny cog in a great big response to a horrible event that had occurred to our country, but an attack. But I felt purposeful, even though I was just doing a small part.
0: So, Bobby, I know it is a big, meaningful day, and I don't want to switch too quickly to politics, but obviously you are in the midst of a campaign for governor. You are the Republican nominee. And there was a big story this week with an editorial that your sister wrote in the Press Herald endorsing your rival. And I know it's a very sensitive family matter, but I also have to imagine that just on a personal level, it must not feel great when something like this spills into the public view to have a family member come out and not only not support you, but take some public swipes at you for some of your views. I'm just curious if you'd like to respond to that situation and what you'd like to say about it.
1: Yeah, so there are four children in my family. My mother's no longer with us, and the stepfathers that existed in our lives are no longer with us. My sister Anita went through something that no one should ever, ever have to go through. No child should ever have to go through. I love my sister to the ends of the earth, and nothing will ever change that. She was sexually abused, and I was calculating it out yesterday, 43 years ago, she told us, the family, and 41 years ago in a courtroom, a divorce occurred. And I feel that it took enormous courage for her to come forward at that time. It takes enormous courage for people who are abused, not only to confront the abuser, but to even let those around them know. And so I had my own experiences prior to that of abuse. And I'll just tell you right now that I honor every aspect of my sister's effort to battle that and to come to grips with that and to address it in all the ways that she's had to. I guess I have two real observations, as well as encouraging people to go back and see my thoughts on the day when she did that. My first is that all perpetrators of sexual abuse need to be prosecuted immediately, fully, I dare say unforgivingly, criminally and civilly, and they need to be convicted and put in prison and throw the key away. The level of emotional anger that comes, it often comes with mixed emotions because of what people go through and how close the people are to them and the betrayal of trust that occurs. But the level of emotion is so high. I mean, Aaron, when I first learned about this, it took everything I had for a couple of years not to go kill this man. I'm a Christian, and I thought long enough about what the consequences would be if I did kill him, but my level of anger was very high. I think we have a lot more things in our midst that people go through that we don't know behind closed doors, and I encourage people to have the courage, and I give my sister full credit for that. I will say, in addition to going after those people unremittingly, I will also say I find that the Democratic Party doing this, no doubt with the consent of my opponent, Hannah Pingree, knowledge, no doubt, and consent, is one of the lowest things I have ever seen. They did it at the Democratic Party headquarters. They brought her in, and they used her pain to promote, what I suppose they suppose is a discussion of health and education. I found it disdainful. I found it disgraceful. I found it ignoble. Not unlike the idea of using a shooting victim's pain to raise money and give it to some other group. I just find that they've lost all guardrails. This is not the Democratic Party that I grew up with. I knew Ed Muskie. I knew George Mitchell. This is not their party. This is a group of people who seem to have no moral boundaries. They are willing to use a family's extraordinary pain to advance their own cause, which I consider to be really disgraceful. So I'll just leave it there.
0: Yeah, no, it certainly sounds like it's quite painful. I know your sister is a professor at Bates, and I'm sure that going to her very liberal workplace, she's getting a lot of questions about her conservative brother running for governor. And I'm sure she had to do something to kind of show off her political bona fides in that environment. Did she give you any sort of heads up? And is this going to affect your personal relationship, or are we still having Thanksgiving together after this?
1: Yeah, no, I know there was no heads up. Look, we've always disagreed. She's sort of the black sheep. She's the more liberal person in our family, and it really has no working relationship with the rest of us. Even in personal relationships, did I know she has not spoken to me since my mother died 2 years ago, nor has she spoken to my sister or my brother. And she's actually, unfortunately, alienated some other people in her family as closer. So I think Anita lives in a world that is defined by the principles that she thinks are the principles she wants to live by. And is that a product of early life? I'm sure it is. Do I blame her for that? Not at all. We need to, and I've always, prior to now, been able to have a conversation with her. I think we live in a world, Aaron, in which this is emblematic of how low politics has gotten, and I don't blame her. I blame the Democratic Party for encouraging this to happen, and then in such a weird, odd way, pivoting from this, I guess, sensational pain that she went through and moving it to policy. That's not really the way we normally dealt with each other in Maine, nor incidentally even in our family. So I don't know. It's disappointing, but you know, blood is thicker than water, and I love my sister, and I love her under all circumstances for all reasons. And I think it's maybe a lesson. Maybe God just teaches us things day by day that you got to keep loving no matter what.
0: You're listening to the WGAN Morning News. I'm Aaron Chadbourne, filling in for Matt. We're speaking to Bobby Charles. He is the Republican candidate for governor. It is the anniversary, the 25th anniversary of September 11th. Bobby shared quite a compelling story about that. You know, we had Senator Collins on just before you, Bobby, and one of the things I asked her was about kind of what you were just starting to talk about. You know, when I was growing up, it was common that you could have relationships with people you disagreed with. You could disagree, you could debate it, and then you could come together and go to dinner or go to a campfire, go fishing, and still be friends. And it seems we're in a very divided and polarized time. And if you think back to that day after September 11th to September 12th, when everyone had this shared sense of kind of national pride and identity and purpose and unity, we certainly seem to be far away from that. So I'm wondering, like, your assessment of that situation, and more specifically, since you're running to be the governor of the state of Maine, what do you think you could do as governor to restore some sort of sense of common purpose? Or do you think it's just a lost cause at this point because there's so much that divides us politically and otherwise?
1: Yeah, you know, it's an interesting question, and I had a long conversation yesterday with Senator Collins, which bridged into some of these issues. Look, we had enormous unity right after 9/11, an unbelievable amount of unity, Republicans and Democrats together out on the front of the Capitol together. I would like to model, I try to model every day, the idea that my door will be open, my mind will be open, my heart will be open to whatever anybody brings to the table. That is who we used to be, Aaron. We were, it sounds strange, but we were good people first, Mainers second, and political actors third. And somehow the political actor business and everything for sort of a justification of anything in order to achieve political power seems to have somehow dwarfed these other things that defined us and made us proud to be who we are. So I listen to everyone. I sometimes have to listen a long time. I respond to people online who I know viscerally disagree with me, as long as I don't think they're robots or, you know.
0: Hard to tell these days.
1: it's hard to tell these days. But I aim to model what it means to be an open-door governor who, yes, is very interested in accountability and shrinking the size of the government by getting rid of waste and making sure that our streets are safe and that our kids can ride bicycles out there and come home for supper the way we used to. I want all those things to happen, but I truly believe, you know, I think there was a prior candidate who liked to talk about Venn diagrams. Well,
0: let's not take any advice from her, direction from her, Bobby.
1: The best way to describe it is it's two circles that overlap each other. And if you look at it, that you always look to see, well, what are the things that overlap and what are the things that don't? And if you take two circles and overlap them, and one is the traditional Democratic Party and independents, and then and maybe there's three circles. One is independents, one is the traditional Democratic Party, and one is the traditional Republican Party. Those three overlap a lot, and they have to do with how we treat each other. They have to do with core beliefs about family and about being respectful. They have to do with our belief that we want to leave the world a little better than the world we got. And so the short is, I believe that if I model that as a governor, people will come to me like a magnet. They're already doing it in this campaign. Everywhere I go, independents and Democrats come up afterwards and say, you know what, all the stuff you're saying is really what I believe. We might disagree on a little of this and a little of that, but that's what I want to see in my state. And so between accountability and decency and a sense of patience with each other, this is one of the hardest things we all struggle with, is patience. It takes a certain amount of courage to have patience. I'll leave you with a Winston Churchill quote. He said, it takes courage to stand up and speak, and it takes courage to sit down and listen. And I feel like we as a state have lost, and as a nation have lost, that second kind of courage, and I'd like to restore it.
0: That's a really great reminder. At the risk of picking up your very ill-advised embrace of the Venn diagrams, think about the differences, though, right? So there are the things that are within us. We only have about a minute left, but I'm curious, you're well into this campaign. You've now seen yourself, you've seen Hannah Pingree, you've seen Rick Bennett. What would you say is the key thing that would set you apart, that makes you most uniquely qualified to be the next governor of Maine?
1: I will tell you that I believe, not to disparage either of them, but I believe that I have the character, the competence, and the compassion to lead this state in a brand new direction, in a direction that puts us back on track again. They have been around respectfully and respectively for 20 years and 30 years, and many of the problems we face, the high property taxes, the lack of accountability, the high energy costs, the public crime, all of these problems, the school system collapsing, these were all on their watch. They've had their chance. The time is now for a leader, and I've managed thousands of people, not a dozen people. I've managed thousands of people effectively, and I've managed billions of dollars. I will get this state back on track, and even Democrats and those who look around objectively are going to say, you know what, he was right, and he did it, and I'm really glad he's there.
0: It's so funny when you talk about how many people you manage, because one of Governor LePage's pet peeves is he would ask the government, the state government, he'd ask them just the number, like how many state employees are there, and they couldn't give him an answer. Like on any single day, they'd say, it depends how you count. And he goes, all right, how many paychecks do we write? Well, not all of them are employees. Some of them are 1099. Some of them are funded by what? And it was just like, come on, like you have to think about how you actually run an organization, get your hands around it. And if I can put in a plug, Bobby, we've been reporting over the news break that Maine is one of only 9 states that the curriculum isn't required to teach the history of September 11th. Like, what is that about?
1: I cannot even imagine. Look, our two biggest departments, as you know, and having served in government and with, you know, being learned and a Harvard lawyer, look, our two biggest departments are DHHS and education. The guidance from those two and the management of those two will define the future of the state in big ways. And our curriculum is way off track. People mock my reference to objective indicators, but I will tell you that they matter. And objectively, we're number 41 in the nation, and that's because in our fourth grade year, 74% of our young people in fourth grade, our students cannot read, and 75% of our eighth graders cannot do basic math. So the curriculum has gotten off track. It used to be we taught American history with great fidelity to American history, the good, the bad, and the ugly, but we also did not omit the good. And we also did not omit the great honor and the great sense of nobility that attached to the enterprise of becoming a constitutional republic, the most extraordinary constitutional republic in the entire history of the world. So I don't believe we should omit that. We also used to, in fifth grade, we learned Maine history. I think we need to go back to basics.
0: I think a lot of our listeners would agree with you, Bobby. Unfortunately, we have to leave it there. Bobby Charles, Republican candidate for governor, thanks for joining us on this 25th anniversary of September 11th.
1: Thank you.
0: We'll be right back here on WGAN. Stay tuned. We're going to be announcing Caller of the Week, and we'll also get a market update. I'm Aaron Chadbourne. This is WGAN.
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8: Eleven, 25 years later, I'm Chuck Sievertson. A crowd assembling at what was Ground Zero in New York for an annual ceremony getting underway. Former Presidents Biden, Obama, George W. Bush, and Clinton are there, as well as Vice President J.D. Vance. President Trump is due at the Washington ceremony at the Pentagon, where ABC's Martha Raddatz is.
9: It's going to be a very rainy ceremony here today, and of course a very solemn ceremony. They will put the names of each of the victims up. Usually they put the pictures as well. I'm thinking this morning of Commander Patrick Dunn, whose wife was pregnant.
8: Despite increased efforts to combat them, threats remain, says ABC News Chief Justice Correspondent Pierre Thomas.
10: Just yesterday, the Department of Homeland Security told us that they're concerned that terrorists are using AI to try to build better explosives and biological weapons.
8: This is ABC News.
11: 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A 63-year-old Lisbon man now faces manslaughter charges from a crash last year at a Lewiston hair salon, which killed one person. Ronald Potvin, as appeared in court, did so yesterday, faces additional charges.

0: of aggravated assault and driving to endanger from that crash on Lisbon Street last November. Potvin hit a vehicle being driven by 70-year-old Lawrence Williams, who died after hitting a utility pole as Potvin crashed into the hair salon. That crash also injured several people inside that salon. A Massachusetts man is accused of making a bomb threat that shut down Kennebunk Town Hall last month. The threats sent by email forced employees to evacuate and shut down the building for the rest of the day. Police say 25-year-old Andreas Gavira Arango of Revere, Massachusetts, is now charged with felony terrorizing. He's set to appear in court in Biddeford next month. Portland Schools is taking steps to tighten its budget after nearly $1 million in overspending. The Press Herald reports the district says higher than expected costs for substitute teachers and contracted services is to blame for the overspending. The district is now implementing a hiring freeze, reducing some staffing positions, and asking for 1% in non-personnel budget cuts. School board and city council will vote on a supplemental budget to pull money from its savings account, which would not impact voters or taxpayers. Portland is looking for feedback as they look to overhaul Franklin Street. Bresso reporting here that the city has unveiled a concept to make the street that runs through downtown more neighborhood-centered and pedestrian-friendly. The city is asking for thoughts from the public before the plan's finalized. Residents have until September 25th to submit comments online at reimaginingfranklin.me. Well, today is the 25th anniversary of the September 11th attacks. Maine is among just 9 states that don't require students to learn about 9/11. Beth Lambert is the chief teaching and learning officer for the Maine Department of Education.
1: We know putting an event on a required list by itself is not the same thing as really ensuring that students are developing a meaningful understanding of it.
0: CBS 13 News reports school districts have the option to teach about 9/11 and social studies classes, with state standards having been revised in 2019. WGAN News Time 8:34. Checking the markets now from yesterday. Thursday, Dow down by 316, S&P lower by 44, NASDAQ off by 171. Stock futures now this morning in the green. Dow's up 302, S&P higher by 45, NASDAQ now up by 202. Check in sports.
2: Last night, the Portland Sea Dogs TKO'd the Binghamton Rumbo Ponies at Hadlock 16-4. The Dogs hit 4 homers, including a grand slam from third baseman Abram Lindor, his second of the season. Portland is officially out of the playoffs and have 3 more games in 2026, including tonight with the Ponies. Yesterday, the Boston Red Sox were off. They're currently 7.5 games back from the first-place Tampa Bay Rays, but would be in the postseason as the second wild card if it started today. They begin a 3-game set over at Fenway against the Kansas City Royals tonight. And the Hearts of Pine will host AV Alter FC on Sunday evening. Andy Mountain News Radio, WGAN.
0: Now, checking your accurate weather forecast and checking in with Joe Lundberg.
3: A nice day today with plenty of sunshine. It will be cooler than yesterday with a high of 73, then clear and cool tonight, 47. Tomorrow, mostly sunny and pleasant, high 71.
0: We were down to 54 this morning, much different than the warm start yesterday. Right now, 60 in Portland at 8:35. Next high tide at Portland Harbor, that is coming up at 11:54 this morning. 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

0: And we're back on this special September 11th, 25th anniversary commemoration here on the WGAN Morning News. This week, every time we check in with our friends for a market update with Mike Armstrong. Mike, there's a lot happening in financial markets this week. A lot of people focused on inflation, on interest rates. What's the latest?
1: Yeah, I got to tell you, even if those data points hadn't been released, it was a shortened and busy week in all sorts of markets. Interestingly, as far as I'm concerned, where the interesting stuff is happening is not in the stock market. I think it's mainly in energy markets and bond markets, which are increasingly moving together at this moment. But this week was an inflation reading week. We got yesterday the producer price index. Prices that we are seeing all sorts of manufacturers and producers in the U.S. facing. And then this morning, just 7 minutes ago, we got the consumer price index. This one is certainly what, all of us and the Federal Reserve tend to care a bit more about. And, as we've talked about, inflation has certainly rebounded since the conflict in Iran, since the war in Iran. And it's becoming more of an issue for the Fed and the new chairperson of the Fed, Kevin Warsh. So headline numbers here were slightly hotter than the average expectations. We saw inflation increased month over month by 0.4%, 3.4% compared to this time last year. When you strip out the energy and the food costs, which the Fed sometimes does just to get a better reading on kind of underlying inflation outside of price shocks in energy markets, you're still running at about 2.4% and 0.3% month over month. So those are a little bit higher than expectations, and it's going to put even more pressure on Kevin Warsh and the Fed when they sit down 5 days from now, Wednesday of next week, to announce their decision-making process and what they are going to be doing to combat the, pretty ugly inflation that we're seeing. And, what I would personally guess is going to be worse later this year once we start to really feel the price shock from diesel now.
0: Yeah, no, certainly not the not the environment that I think Kevin Warsh thought he'd be walking into or that we wanted to. I can't imagine the president's comments this week about the $5,000 dividend is doing anything to calm these fears in the bond market about the federal debt or in the inflation worries. Are you seeing reactions there?
1: We are seeing moves in the bond market. Whether it is tied to the president's comments about $5,000 stimulus checks, which, to be clear, would be nearly an extra $1.4 trillion in deficit spending on top of the, $40 trillion worth of debt that we already have. I'm not sure how many people really think that's a serious proposition. I know that the president said it. I know he made a promise at the event that he was at. But I'm not sure how much, if people really look at that as a firm promise. I think more than anything else, what seems to be driving this right now are expectations for inflation and energy prices, which are getting really uncomfortably expensive. And, I feel for you guys in Maine. I believe, if I'm not mistaken, homeowners in the state of Maine, largest portion of the country, use home heating oil to heat their homes. And I think everybody's familiar, but diesel and home heating oil are pretty much the same product and move lock and step together in terms of price. We've never seen these prices ever. On diesel fuel, and it could spell a pretty ugly winter here in the Northeast.
0: Well, on that positive note, Mike, we'll look forward to catching you on the Financial Exchange today. It comes on after this show at 10 o'clock. Always appreciate you visiting with us.
1: Thanks, Aaron.
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0: All right, Jason Westbrook, go ahead. You're on with Aaron Chadbourne on the WGAN Morning News.
5: Hey, we're talking a little bit about spending and politics and education and Medicaid. And, if all the politicians, but, I'm going to lean mostly on the Democrats, cared at all about all the fraud that goes on in different parts of the government, they could probably fund all of those projects. If we just curtailed, you know, the money back, and you could pay for Medicaid for all or universal basic income or whatever they want, but they don't seem to care, so they just keep barking about it.
0: And that's the caller of the week, our Chadbourne champion, Jason from Westbrook. The mug is signed. I've got Matt's golden pen. The mug will be going to you. I don't know how that happens. Danny figures it out when he gets back. He's back on Monday. He's back on Monday. Matt's back on Tuesday. All good trips must come to an end. I've had an amazing week here, and it's punctuated by this remembrance of September 11th. It's been quite meaningful. Talk to Senator Collins, Bobby Charles, one more friend of mine that wanted to stop by the studio and share some of his reflections.

0: elections on September 11th is Ron Russell. You might recall he's running for Congress. He's the Republican nominee against Shelley Pingree, also himself a veteran. And I just thought, Ron, I would love to hear some of your reflections on that day and what this 25th anniversary means.
1: On that particular day, I had been invited or asked to do some back briefs with some Special Forces A teams that were going out into the field, and they prepare for a couple weeks and then they come back and brief the commander. And so I was sitting in that role, and I had been asked by one of my former subordinates, who was the company commander for this Special Forces company, Green Beret Company. And we were through the first brief into the second brief, and they came in and said a plane had hit one of the towers. And so we just continued because, you know, planes had hit the towers before, or towers in New York City, and everyone just assumed it was a small personal plane, like a Cessna or whatever. So we continued with the briefing, and then after the second plane hit, they came in, they said the second plane has hit. I was a staff officer in the United States Army Special Operations Command, who's responsible for all Green Berets, all Army Aviation, which is the 160th Special Ops Aviation Regiment, the finest aviators in the world, Rangers, and some special mission units. And I was doing transition. The Army was transitioning to a new force, and I was in charge of transitioning for special operations. So after that second plane hit, then I get up and went back to work. I had a background at the Joint Special Operations Command, so I was sent over there to reform their alert staff. The staff was in Hungary or Poland at the time doing an exercise, so we reconstituted the force at Fort Bragg, and I was also part of that force. So it was, you know, getting back to work that day was easy. Coming back into work the following day, the gates were closed on Fort Bragg, and the security was increased significantly. I mean, I watched from my car people go into McDonald's to order meals and then come back out again. You know, we just weren't making any progress, and I was stuck in traffic there. I could watch that happen. So it was took a long time to get back into to work that day. And of course, planning started immediately to respond.
0: So it's short to cover this in such a short. It's tough to cover this in such a short segment. But I wonder, what do you think is the biggest lesson you take away from our country's experience with 9/11 and our response to it? And what do you think people today need to remember and know and carry forward into the future?
1: We were one nation after 9/11, and agencies that hadn't worked together started working together. You know, we had the 9/11 report, which came out years afterwards, but basically it said there needs to be better coordination between local, state, and federal authorities and all of the federal agencies. And that worked well. It was never codified in legislation, so a lot of that was done by personal relationships, which really made it a lot easier, and those bonds were far stronger than anything that could have been codified in legislation. So the advances that we made over the next several years in terms of countering the terrorist threat were all a result of these personal relationships that were developed, and there were some 9/11 certainly was a catalyst for that. We need to get back to that point in time. You know, we are fractured at the federal level there in our governments, and I think we see the same thing here in Maine with our Maine government. The budget is a perfect example. You know, there was no coordination or cooperation between the different parties when we went through our Maine budget. It was basically driven down the minority's throat. And that's no way to run a railroad. And we've got to get back to cooperation, because we have a common goal here, and that's just to make America great again, and we need to get back to that.
0: So let me ask you the same question I asked Bobby Charles. You're running for Congress to replace Shelley Pingree, who I think has been pretty partisan, and she represents this district, which I think is pretty, you know, demographically aligned with her. What would you do if you replaced her as the first district's congressman that would help build those bridges and create that unity?
1: Well, I said there's no legislation that dictates that. This is all about personal relationships, and I have a history of developing personal relationships. The Army is very structured, but that doesn't mean there's not some compromise or give and take as you develop plans. In the organization that I commanded, we had a statement. We said the plan rarely comes from the top. It bubbles up from the bottom. So the folks who were going to be doing the work on the ground were the ones that developed the plan. And I gave them commander's intent and tapped them left or right if I thought they were getting outside my intent. But they developed the plan because they were going to be the ones executing it. And as a result, there's a lot of compromise to go on there as to exactly how you're going to solve the problem at all levels. You know, when you start bringing in the joint force and determining how the Air Force, Navy, Marine Air are going to support you, there's some compromise there. And everyone's equities have to be taken into account because you don't want to do anything unsafe. You got to rely on the experts to give you the best advice on how to accomplish what their portion of the task is. And so there's a whole lot of discussion across the aisle, if you will, between services and between different parts of your own organization to develop the best plan. So I have a history of that working across the aisle, if you will, with all the other services.
0: So I've really appreciated getting to know you and know of your service. And we only have about a minute left. And I apologize. I'm going to ask you a big question and give you very little time to respond to it. But, you know, I just think I've learned so much from you, your example, your career, the personal life you've lived. What do you think is one leadership lesson that you've been left with from that life experience and from that military experience?
1: Lead by example, I think, is the biggest one. And I had great examples growing up. Some of the things I did, you know, people have applauded me for, but I'm just following the examples that I had set for me. And you need to do that as a leader yourself. So you got to bear the hardship first. You know, we in the military, we eat last as a commander.
0: Yeah.
1: Because if their food runs out, then you're the one that's going to experience that hardship.
0: So, no, I think that's great. I think it's a great lesson. Again, I think the service that you've had, the experience you've had, what you went through on September 11th and what you've done, I think if we had more members of Congress with those life experiences, I think we would see a different dynamic there. We'd see people actually work together toward a shared mission. And I really like what you talked about, that one America and one country.
1: Right. It's and you got to get the problem solved. You can't just complain about it. That's one of the first lessons I learned is if you're going to complain, you better have a solution to the problem you're complaining about. And if you don't, then don't come to the table.
0: 100%.
1: And I see a lot of complaining going
0: not a
1: on
0: lot
1: the
0: of
1: other
0: action.
1: Side.
0: Ron Russell, candidate for Congress in Maine's 1st District, thank you for joining us on this Remembrance Day, the 25th anniversary of September 11th. All right, we're careening toward the head of the show. We're throwing to a break. When we come back, as promised, as advertised, we're closing the show with what I consider the anthem of September 11th, Lee Greenwood's God Bless the USA. I'm Aaron.
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7: And we're back here on the WGAN Morning News. I'm Aaron Chadbourne, in for Matt, and this is my last day. It's gone by so quickly, and I just want to say thank you to everyone who has made it such a great experience. Thank you to our guests throughout the week, to Senator Collins, to Bobby Charles, Ron Russell, and others that have called in on this special September 11th. I said it earlier in the show, but on September 11th, the one song, we played all this other music today, but the one song to me that really symbolizes this country, what we went through and that moment, was Lee Greenwood's God Bless the USA. We all remember President George W. Bush throwing that ceremonial opening pitch in the wake of September 11th. He was at Yankee Stadium. We remember Lee Greenwood helping us get through that moment. So what better way to end today's show and this week of guest hosting than playing that song? So Monday, Phil Harriman will be here. Tuesday, Matt will be back. But right now, it's September 11th. Here's Lee Greenwood with God Bless the USA.

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1: 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A man and woman from Massachusetts visiting Old Orchard Beach have injuries, and they were taken to a hospital after strong winds toppled a light pole onto them Thursday afternoon. Police say it happened at Old Orchard and Milliken Streets. A public works crew and an electrician inspected other poles in the area, taking down a second one as a precaution. The town says additional inspections are ongoing today. There were multiple wind gusts topping 30 miles per hour yesterday afternoon in OOB. A portion of Route 52 in Camden is expected to be shut down for several days as crews repair damage from a water main break. Camden Fire and Rescue says the road is closed between Grove and Trim Streets because of the water main break. The impacted area is roughly 1,000 feet from the Route 52 intersection with Route 1. Maine DOT has indicated repairs could take several days and road closures and detours could be in place until next Wednesday. An 81-year-old New Hampshire man faces felony charges after being accused of sexually assaulting a minor in Cumberland County. Deputies say John DeFina sexually assaulted a child under age 13 over several years while he was a seasonal resident at the Four Seasons Campground in Naples. They say DeFina was arrested this week in Kingston, New Hampshire, by Kingston, New Hampshire police on a warrant issued out of Maine. He's being held at Rockingham County Jail in New Hampshire, awaiting transfer to Maine on three unlawful sexual contact charges. A new proposal in Augusta, known as the Elliott Cutler Law, aims to hand out harsher punishment for sex offenders. Republican State Representative Rachel Henderson says more needs to be done to protect children from people like Cutler, which is why she's proposing the new law.
2: I wanted to make sure that not just the victims were kept safe from being re-victimized, but also any potential victims in the future.
1: CBS 13 News reports Elliott Cutler is a former governor candidate who was convicted of possessing child pornography and is accused of violating his probation six times. Now let's check your AccuWeather forecast and check in with meteorologist Joe Lundberg.
3: A nice day today with plenty of sunshine. It will be cooler than yesterday with a high of 73, then clear and cool tonight, though 47. Tomorrow mostly sunny and pleasant, high 71.
1: And currently in Portland, we've got 60 degrees at 9:06, a much cooler start than yesterday. Cooler weekend up ahead, as you just described in Joe Lundberg. Next high tide of Portland Harbor is coming up at 11:54 this morning. 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
5: And it is the 25th anniversary of September 11th attacks here on the WGAN Morning News. I'm Aaron Chadbourne, sitting in for Matt. Thank you for starting your day with us this Friday. Last day I'll be here. This has gone by so quickly. The week I was planning for it. I knew Matt was going to be gone, and now that's it.
6: Yeah.
5: Matt's coming back Tuesday. I'm leaving to go junket on my own in Las Vegas. So Phil Harriman will be sitting in on Monday.
6: Okay.
5: And Danny will be back.
7: Danny will be back on Monday. Correct. Yeah.
5: A lot of change, a lot of intrigue here at the WGN Morning News. But we have a great team, so we're bringing you the show on this very special Remembrance Day of September 11th. I can't believe it's been 25 years. Can you?
6: Everybody pretty much remember if they were alive, remembers where they were.
5: Where were you, Jason Taylor?
6: Well, I was at home. Oh, I lived in Dallas, Texas, where I lived for like 100 years. And
5: home of the midterm Republican convention.
6: Yeah. Everything's timely, right? Yeah. I bring up Dallas here, and that just wrapped up last night. Well, yeah, 25 years ago. I remember being at home, and it was like a movie. I remember when the first tower got hit, the second tower got hit. I remember the towers coming down, going to the gym, right after the first or second, I think the first tower came down, and the person at the front desk, a woman, young woman, was in tears. And I remember going down into the gym and beginning my workout, and the second tower came down. It was surreal. That was my remembrance of that, just looking back at that, going, I couldn't really process it at the time. you know, obviously you did something huge, you know.
5: Oh, yeah. We had no reference for it.
6: Yeah. It's just, but, you know, when you're going through that at the time, it's like a movie unfolding before you. It's surreal. Kind of like watching January 6th, watching that on TV as well. That's kind of like, what is going on here? So you don't have time to really process it at the moment, per se. But obviously, 25 years later, wow, and we're still thinking about it.
5: Yeah, what I think was interesting about September 11th, I remember where I was. It was my senior year of high school. I graduated in 2002, so this was September 2001. It was the fall of my senior year. And I remember coming out of a class. So, because, you know, those days, no one had their cell phones with them. It wasn't, there weren't such proliferation of cell phones and information. Yeah, everywhere. Yeah. So I was coming out of a class, and there was a girl, Jessica Conley, was running down the hall saying that we were at war, that we'd been attacked. Like, it was,
6: wow,
5: like,
6: already a war.
5: I had missed both of the planes, but like happening because I was in class, I was in calculus class. And then my next class, my fourth period, was in the TV production lab. So I was doing TV production class. And so we went and we had all the TVs on. And the school actually ordered all the classrooms to keep the TVs off because they didn't want to disrupt the school day for what was going on outside, which I think was a mistake in retrospect. I said so at the time.
6: Hard to know, though, in the moment.
5: It is hard to know. People have to make the best decision they can. Yeah, the school leaders were trying to preserve the school day and not distract and not until they knew what was going on. But so I got to it was just after the second plane had hit, because once the second plane hit, you know, the first plane hit and there was this confusion, like a plane had accidentally flown into the World Trade Center. Yeah. And there were a lot of like questions about it. But that was the second. It was the second that the second plane hit that everyone knew something was up, that something the world had changed. And because all of the cameras were fixed on the smoke billowing out of the first tower, when that second plane hit, the cameras were fixed upon it and everyone saw it. It was just like that was the moment that it changed. And then there was the panic that set in as the plane crashed into the Pentagon, as the other plane went down in Pennsylvania. How many more of these are out there? And remember, they grounded all of the air traffic. And there's a play about Come From Away, about a flight that had to land in Canada because all the planes were grounded on September 11th and they had to stay there. And the play is quite good, but it was such a surreal moment of fear and what else was out there and who did this and how did it happen. And it really changed so much of this idyllic sense of America being set apart and protected and invincible. But then it also launched, of course, the operation in Afghanistan, then later in Iraq. I think we're still, you know, we have so many veterans who have borne the physical and emotional and mental anguish that came out of those conflicts.
6: Right.
5: Plus the families of the victims that were taken on those days. You know, you look at the families and you look at the broad impact of how many people died in that day. Remember, it was, you know, watching people jumping out the window because that was the better.
6: Oh, my gosh.
5: The bodies falling.
6: Oh, right? I remember that. You're talking about the World Trade Center. Yeah. In the World Trade Center.
5: In the World Trade Center.
6: And we actually saw that on camera.
5: Right.
6: We actually saw people jumping out the window because there was fire up against the window inside. And people hanging out windows. We actually saw that.
5: Yeah,
6: and live on TV. Actually saw that.
5: It's a weird collective memory that we all have too.
6: But think about that. We actually saw that. That is so gruesome.
5: Yeah, and it was so like at the time it was like unfathomable to even process.
6: And that's why that it's this movie in front of you.
5: But it's like the shared trauma that we all have. It's like very, very interesting.
6: Yeah, for sure.
5: And then you have to think also about what the reaction was of the intelligence agencies, the reorganization of our government, which I was mentioning yesterday that. Senator Susan Collins, at the time, she, I think, chaired a subcommittee on Homeland Security for I think the Appropriations Committee. She and Joe Lieberman together reorganized the Department of Homeland Security, passed the legislation that reorganized it. She was instrumental in that effort. We're actually going to have her on the show today. She'll be on at 7:36.
6: Oh, good. Okay.
5: She's coming on to discuss September 11th and its legacy, what it meant to her at the time, the work that she did. Because I do think that people forget these stories, and you sometimes lose that in this back and forth of Troy Jackson calling her old and ugly and her calling Troy, you know, whatever.
6: In the moment,
5: But the real work that gets done by people in Washington that actually mattered, I think Senator Collins has a great story about that. So we will talk to her at 7:36. You know who else we're going to talk to? Greg Lagerquist is out today dealing with a personal family matter. But Bobby Charles has been in the news about this letter with his sister. So I invited him on. So Bobby Charles will be on in the 8 o'clock hour.
6: Wow.
5: Instead of
6: star studded.
5: Well, yes, we've got Susan Collins. We've got Bobby Charles. And of course, at 7 o'clock, we'll check in with Montana Towers from the Maine Policy Institute. We'll be on. So we've got a pretty good show. And coming up at 6:35, we're going to check in with Kevin on the roof. He's still on the roof.
6: Yeah. Kevin. Well, you'll be there for.
5: Yeah, I know. At the clip.
6: I think the last
5: day
6: time
5: one seemed like it was going well. Day two, it seemed a little slow.
6: Well, you know, I want to say he was on there for I don't know if it was a week, but it was a while.
5: Yeah,
6: last year.
5: I think it's going to be at least a week to get $90,000, unless you got like one big donor that comes through.
6: Yeah, yeah. Well, yeah. We'll see. Well, I'm sure there are going to be several of those. Several that are going to be in the thousands.
5: Well, we'll encourage our listeners to go today. We'll make this the day that Jump starts his long weekend. I mean, he'll be there the whole weekend, though. I think the weekend is probably a busy time. A lot of that Route 1 traffic. It's the end of summer. People probably not going to the beach. In other news, the Republican midterm convention wrapped up yesterday. I heard an interesting theory. I think it was David Axelrod that was talking about it. And he was saying that the people who likely watched were likely the diehard Trump supporters, those kind of MAGA activist people that are the most energized by the president. And so maybe that was the audience. So as I've been poo-pooing this idea of who would watch this event, David Axelrod was like, maybe it wasn't for everyone. Maybe the actual audience was just these people that are likely to stay home when Trump's not on the ballot. And so if Trump can get them to pay attention and care about the midterm, it could change the dial. And that's the first explanation that's kind of made sense to me.
6: Well, you know, where was it televised, though? Because wasn't Maria Bartiromo, wasn't she canned at Fox for giving information to the White House about their coverage on that?
5: It wasn't their coverage on the midterm election.
6: It wasn't. It was the something convention. Else. Okay.
5: It was Maria Bartiromo, from what I've heard, and what's his name? Peter Navarro's been talking about
6: so
5: it.
6: I'm conflating that incident with something else. Okay.
5: Maria Bartiromo was upset about the directive at Fox News to cut away from and not cover President Trump's remarks about China's interference in the election.
6: Okay. All right.
5: Well, so she shared internal communications from
6: with the
5: White House. With the White House.
6: Okay.
5: And that created problems.
6: Okay.
5: And I imagine, first of all, I like Maria Bartiromo, but if I were her boss and she was exposing information about our company to anyone, let alone like the White House that was upset about it, I can understand what happened
6: there. That's kind of the ground to take on that. Anyway, you were getting back to
5: the convention. So it was televised.
6: Who did televise?
5: It was televised on Fox. It was televised other places. There are clips playing. It's on Newsmax. It's on like the sources where like the diehards go to get it.
6: Yeah,
5: the people that wanted to find it found it online.
6: Sure. Newsmax,
5: they found it streaming. The people that sought it out. And so I think that makes me think about it in a different way. Like this wasn't meant for everyone. It was meant to do two things. One, to energize the people who are in that narrow band of people that care and are dialed in and care about President Trump.
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4: Today will be a comfortable day with plenty of sunshine and low humidity, air high 73, then clear and cool tonight, though 47. For tomorrow, mostly sunny and pleasant, high 71. Sunday, cloudy and more humid with some rain, especially in the morning, the high 69. For Monday, sunshine returns, another nice day with low humidity, the high in the mid-70s. For Tuesday, sunny to partly cloudy, high 68. I'm AccuWeather meteorologist Joe Lundberg on Southern Maine's official weather station. 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
6: And we are back on the WGAN Morning News on this special September 11th, 25th anniversary edition of the WGAN Morning News. I'm Aaron Chadbourne filling in for Matt. Our next guest was serving in the United States Senate representing Maine on September 11th. She is, of course, still representing the state of Maine in the U.S. Senate. It's our good friend, U.S. Senator Susan Collins. Senator Collins, thanks for being with us on this 25th anniversary of what I have to imagine is a day that stands out in your career as just a unique time in our history.
7: Aaron, that day is indelibly etched in my memory. I remember it so vividly. I was about to leave for work when I saw the first plane that had struck the World Trade Center. And I remember the original reports were that it was just a small plane. And of course, then I left for work, and then when the second plane struck, we knew we were under attack. Almost instantly when I got to work, the Capitol Police started going door to door, knocking and telling us to evacuate the building immediately because of the very understandable concern that the Capitol and the office buildings would be the next target. I was very worried because some of my staff were flying back from Maine and they actually saw the Pentagon in flames they were landing. They were one of the last flights to land.
6: I just you remember the emotion of that day, but I can't imagine having been in Washington on that day. I know I read Vice President Cheney's autobiography when he talks about when the Secret Service came in and whisked him away and the decision making that happened. What do you remember from those immediate aftermath and those days after September 11th? What was your mindset as a lawmaker, as a member of Congress, as an American? Just put us back in your headspace in those days.
7: There was a real sense of unity and resolve. And that was best demonstrated, in my view, when, as you pointed out, the vice president the president, the Senate and House leaders were all whisked away to safe locations. And the rest of us were concerned about the message that Americans would be receiving, that they would think, where are our leaders? Now, I don't say that critically. Obviously, we had to protect the leadership, and the Secret Service performed heroically in making sure our leaders were safe. But what we decided to do that night is a group of us from the Senate went to the Capitol steps and we sang God Bless America. And that was so moving. I remember looking out and even the reporters and the videographers had tears in their eyes. But we were sending a message to America that God does bless America, that we were united, that we would go after the terrorists, that our brave first responders were working as hard as they possibly could to rescue people. But it was an important symbolic moment for us to show that we were unified. That was a day that it did not matter whether you were a Democrat or a Republican or an independent or whatever. We were all Americans, and we were united in our resolve. Shortly after that, a few days later, I traveled with a group of senators to New York. And we met with Mayor Giuliani. We visited with the first responders. We saw the extraordinary wreckage. And I'll never forget the first responders who gave their lives that day. My memory is that it was 323 firefighters, 60 police officers, a number of the EMS personnel, even some religious chaplains who were there trying to help priests, ministers, rabbis, all sorts of people rescued, gave their lives so that others could live. And it was then also that I knew that we had to do a better job in protecting America from future terrorist attacks. And I joined forces with my dear friend Joe Lieberman from Connecticut and also the 9/11 Commission, which was a bipartisan commission, which came up with recommendations. And we ultimately passed legislation that was called the Terrorist Prevention and Intelligence Reform Act, and to try to reorganize our intelligence community to prevent the silos that block the sharing of essential information. And that was major legislative reform. But most of all, the courage of the first responders that day will stay with me forever.
6: No, absolutely. I think several of the moments that you just described are such iconic moments now in American history, and to have been a part of them, I just can't imagine. You know, so many things happen that, you know, it clouds the memory of all of these iconic and historic moments. But you're right, that moment of the singing on the Capitol steps, I think, was an important moment in American history. It was an important symbol. So often, Congress tries to do these symbolic things because of its own self-importance, but this was a time where it actually did matter to the country and to the world, and you're so right to call attention to those first responders who made that sacrifice, that heroic sacrifice. And I think you understate a little bit the role that you played in reshaping our intelligence industries, because you've seen all of these books written and movies done about the close calls that could have prevented this. And I think you and your friend, the late Senator Lieberman, the work that you did to kind of reshape it, it had reached a lot of institutional gridlock and pushback because you had all these different fiefdoms that had their own things and didn't want to collaborate together. I wonder, as you reflect on where we are now, after you were so central to creating that new kind of structure and framework for collaboration, do you think that those efforts have paid off and we've seen the benefit of them? And what would you think that should happen in that world now?
7: We've made a real difference. And one of the important provisions of our law is it promoted information sharing not only across the more than 20 intelligence agencies, and put what Colin Powell called, who was Secretary of State at the time, called an empowered quarterback to oversee them in the Director of National Intelligence. But it also promoted information sharing with state and local governments and counterterrorism task forces. And those have allowed us to detect terrorist plots before they were implemented. We've had several that have been thwarted over the years, and we are safer as a country. I do believe that we must always keep our eye on these terrorist groups. In Afghanistan, for example, the Taliban has taken back control, and we still see around the world terrorist groups, and also a difficult threat to counter is lone wolf attacks, people who are being radicalized through the internet. And I remember the New York City police force thwarting what would have been an attack on the subway. And it was due to radicalization via the internet of lone wolves. So we must never cease our efforts to stop terrorist attacks.
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8: 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A 37-year-old Rumford man faces up to 15 years in prison and a $250,000 fine after pleading guilty Thursday to being a felon in possession of a firearm. Lewiston police got into a standoff with Troy Blanchard after reports he'd been shooting a firearm and then got into a car. Police say they eventually removed Blanchard from the vehicle after firing pepper balls through the rear window and then found a pistol inside. Blanchard was prohibited from having guns because of numerous prior felony convictions. A month-long manhunt by U.S. Marshals has ended here in Maine and Norway. Officers arrested Murray Delante Bethea Thursday, a little over a month after he ran from police in Woodbridge, Virginia. Bethea had an arrest warrant for domestic violence when he fled. He was tracked down and arrested in Norway by U.S. Marshals with the help of state and local police. Bethea will be charged as a fugitive from justice and is now waiting to be sent back to Virginia. Maine U.S. Senator Susan Collins is sharing her thoughts on the 25th anniversary of the 9/11 attacks. It was later that day when Collins joined a large group of congressional members to sing God Bless America on the Capitol steps.
7: That was so moving. I remember looking out, and even the reporters and the videographers had tears in their eyes.
8: That moment became one of the most iconic images of the day on September 11th, symbolizing the nation's strength and shared grief. Check your AccuWeather forecast now and check in with meteorologist Joe Lundberg.
4: A nice day today with plenty of sunshine. It will be cooler than yesterday with a high of 73, then clear and cool tonight, though 47. Tomorrow, mostly sunny and pleasant, high 71.
8: And next high tide at Portland Harbor, that's coming up at 11:54 this morning. 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
9: This is a Bloomberg Money Minute. Another inflation report this morning and another rise in inflation. The Consumer Price Index, when you strip out volatile components, rose 0.3% from a month earlier. It's increasing bets the Federal Reserve will raise interest rates when the central bank meets next week. Investors have been growing impatient about all the spending on artificial intelligence. They want to see results. Now, Oracle shares are higher after the software company results came in better than expected. The company's big bets on AI data center projects appear to be paying off. U.S. diesel prices rising above $6 a gallon for the first time ever. It's raising the risk of further energy-driven inflation just ahead of the peak demand season. Prices averaging $6.05 a gallon nationwide. This is according to AAA. And Kroger trimming its annual sales guidance, a sign that fierce competition for grocery spending is weighing on the retailer. I'm John Tucker, Bloomberg Radio.
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10: 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BZ is the OG, drives like a dream. BZ Woodland's rugged, get down and dirty. BZ Woodland, CHR, and BZ.
11: Get the one that gets you. Toyota, let's go places.
12: EV, Troy Jackson says,
13: you should keep more of what you earn.
12: But Jackson's actual record in Augusta means Mainers pay more and keep far less. Your property taxes were already too high. Then Jackson's failed leadership in Augusta made it worse. As president of the Maine Senate, Troy raised property taxes on Maine seniors, voting twice to eliminate property tax relief. And under Jackson's failed leadership, Mainers paid more of their income on property taxes than any other state in the country. It's part of Troy's troubling pattern of making your life cost more. Maine electric bills surged 36%, the highest increase in America. And Maine had the highest property taxes in America. Look at his record. Troy Jackson made Maine more expensive, and you're paying the price.
14: I'm Susan Collins, candidate for Senate, and I've approved this message.
12: Paid for by Collins for Senator.
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6: And we're back on the WGAN Morning News on this special September 11th, 25th anniversary edition of the WGAN Morning News. We are joined right now by someone who you know from running for office, but I want to get his personal reflections on his remembrances of this day 25 years ago. It's now Bobby Charles. Bobby, thanks for being with us on this special anniversary of September 11th.
15: Aaron, I appreciate your taking the time to remember on the airwaves.
6: So, Bobby, I'm just curious. I don't think a lot of people know your story and your story of service, but could you just tell us a little bit about what your experience was on September 11th and what role that played in your life?
15: Thank you. So I will try to keep it short. You know, 9/11 changed the trajectory of our entire country, but it particularly changed the trajectory of my life. I was a naval reservist, often on active duty with the active duty, what they call the Chief of Naval Operations Intel Plot. And we were people, about 15 of us, that looked for bad guys. That was our job, using different technologies. And on that morning, by God's hand, I was not where I would otherwise have been. I boarded a plane in Washington, D.C. that left Washington 45 minutes before the plane that hit the Pentagon. I fell asleep, and the captain came up and said that I don't believe they told, by the way, the captains anything. He said the president has just declared a national emergency, and we've been ordered to land this plane wherever we are. So we are putting this plane down in Wichita. And just like elephants nose to tail, these planes just curved in and landed. And when we got down, we learned that the Twin Towers had already been hit and fallen to the ground. And shortly after that, the Pentagon was hit. And then the Shanksville plane. So I rented a car and drove 23 hours through the night back, volunteered for active duty immediately. And what I'll just leave you with these observations. First, every single overpass, almost without exception, over that 23-hour period was covered with an American flag. All along the way, all through the night, there were paragroups with people with candles at churches and beside the road, praying for the country. Interestingly enough, NPR in all the media markets was announcing prayer meetings. And in the night, in the dark of the night, the only other vehicles on the road really were ambulances that were going very fast to military planes. The sky had been closed, but the military planes waited at these airports for blood that they shipped to New York and D.C., but that really wasn't needed. But the biggest aspect of it to me was I learned through the night that my entire unit, Dan Schanauer, my CO, Vince Tolbert, my XO, Angie and Jerry and Darren and Jonas and Julian, had all been killed. It had the effect upon me, Aaron, of reorienting my entire life. I wake up every day with purpose.

0: for the reason that God saved my life twice that day. My plane was not taken down, and the place I would otherwise have been, which was thoroughly destroyed in the fourth ring, I was not. And so there has to be some purpose. Look, that all of us listening this very moment breathe means that God has a purpose for us, and that's the way I've always looked at it.
1: What an incredible story. Now, Bobby, I do have a question about that. You talk about how immediately you went up and volunteered for active duty. I was in high school at the time. I was 17. Maybe I just turned 18 the week before September 11th. And so I had a lot of contemporaries that were deciding that they wanted to volunteer and go serve in the aftermath of September 11th. What was going through your head when you made that decision to volunteer and put yourself in harm's way?
0: Well, you know, later, for different reasons, I ended up in Iraq and Afghanistan. But the reality in that moment was that I was volunteering to replace the people that I loved and had lost. I had, you know, God works in strange ways. I had just completed 2 years of training in San Diego and Pensacola and some other things, which made me equipped. I had the training to immediately begin and retrain the active duty. So we set up. What was going through my mind, I think, honestly, like any situation that you find yourself in, a roadside car accident or anything else, if you feel that you've got the equipment to get to a sense of duty to do it, you just do it. You don't even think about it. You just do it. And so, honestly, I felt purposeful. I was on every shift for months afterwards. I will tell you, I was a little teeny cog, Aaron. I was nothing. I was just a little teeny cog in a great big response to a horrible event that had occurred to our country, but an attack. But I felt purposeful, even though I was just doing a small part.
1: So, Bobby, I know it is a big, meaningful day, and I don't want to switch too quickly to politics, but obviously you are in the midst of a campaign for governor. You are the Republican nominee. And there was a big story this week with an editorial that your sister wrote in the Press Herald endorsing your rival. And I know it's a very sensitive family matter, but I also have to imagine that just on a personal level, it must not feel great when something like this spills into the public view to have a family member come out and not only not support you, but take some public swipes at you for some of your views. I'm just curious if you'd like to respond to that situation and what you'd like to say about it.
0: Yeah, so there are four children in my family. My mother's no longer with us, and the stepfathers that existed in our lives are no longer with us. My sister Anita went through something that no one should ever, ever have to go through. No child should ever have to go through. I love my sister to the ends of the earth, and nothing will ever change that. She was sexually abused, and 40, I was calculating it out yesterday, 43 years ago, she told us, the family, and 41 years ago in a courtroom, a divorce occurred, and I feel that it took enormous courage for her to come forward at that time. It takes enormous courage for people who are abused, not only to confront the abuser, but to even let those around them know. And so I had my own experiences prior to that of abuse, and I'll just tell you right now that I honor every aspect of my sister's effort to battle that and to come to grips with that and to address it in all the ways that she's had to. I guess I have two real observations, as well as encouraging people to go back and see my thoughts on the day when she did that. My first is that all perpetrators of sexual abuse need to be prosecuted immediately, fully, I dare say unforgivingly, criminally and civilly, and they need to be convicted and put in prison and throw the key away. The level of emotional anger that comes, it often comes with mixed emotions because of what people go through and how close the people are to them and the betrayal of trust that occurs. But the level of emotion is so high. I mean, Aaron, when I first learned about this, it took everything I had for a couple of years not to go kill this man. I only because I'm a Christian, and I thought long enough about what the consequences would be if I did kill him, my level of anger was very high, I think I think we have a lot more things in our midst that people go through that we don't know behind closed doors. And I encourage people to have the courage, and I give my sister full credit for that. I will say, in addition to going after those people unremittingly, I will also say I find that the Democratic Party doing this, no doubt with the consent of my opponent, Hannah Pingree, knowledge, no doubt, and consent, is one of the lowest things I have ever seen. They did it at the Democratic Party headquarters. They brought her in, and they used her pain to promote, you know, what I suppose they suppose is a discussion of health and education. I found it disdainful. I found it disgraceful. I found it ignoble, not unlike the idea of using a shooting victim's pain to raise money and give it to some other group. I just find that they've lost all guardrails. This is not the Democratic Party that I grew up with. I knew Ed Muskie. I knew George Mitchell. This is not their party. This is a group of people who seem to have no moral boundaries. They are willing to use a family's extraordinary pain to advance their own cause, which I consider to be really disgraceful. So I'll just leave it there.
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3: 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On this Friday, I'm thinking about the midterm vote. Most Americans believe they're voting for a person in November. Congressman, senator, governor. But no one is really voting for a person. Let me explain. When you cast a ballot this year, you are voting for a movement, not an individual. In our system, there are few independents. They are mostly party apparatchiks. They go and vote wherever their leaders tell them to go. And if they defy the political leadership in their parties, the money is cut off and they have a very hard time running for re-election. Now, the midterms are really about which party will control Congress. 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The right believes that progressives are basically communists. They want to return to the values of post-World War II America. So there it is. You're voting for a movement. 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Or you can call them 561-717-6794, 561-717-6794. That is the Morning O'Reilly Update. More analysis later on.
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0: Our AccuWeather forecast.
1: Today will be a comfortable day with plenty of sunshine and low humidity, air high 73, then clear and cool tonight, though 47. For tomorrow, mostly sunny and pleasant, high 71. Sunday, cloudy and more humid with some rain, especially in the morning, the high 69. For Monday, sunshine returns, another nice day with low humidity, the high in the mid-70s. For Tuesday, sunny to partly cloudy, high 68. I'm AccuWeather meteorologist Joe Lundberg on Southern Maine's official weather station. 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
3: Joining us now, as they do every week at this time, is the Maine Policy Institute's very own Montana Towers. Montana, welcome back to the WGAN Morning News. Now, are you old enough? Did you live through September 11th? Were you born yet?
4: Barely. I would have been two, not even. No, a little over two.
3: See, this is interesting because we all have like a memory of like watching it, seeing it. I'm curious, what role did September 11th play in your life? Like, do you have any memory of that period or what it meant?
4: I really don't. I mean, obviously, like I said, I was very young at the time. I remember it was one of those things that like I remember more like the stories about it. I guess because you like to your point, everybody always has that story of how they remember it. I remember my mom talking about like she was at school as she's a teacher and she was freaking out and like wanted to be with us. And I remember growing up hearing all these stories, but it was more like how the stories of how it impacted others that impacted me more than the event itself, because I was really too young for the event itself.
3: Yeah, no, it's interesting. It's interesting about it. That's how I like, you know, perceive like the Kennedy assassination, that my parents would talk about it when they were young, when they were in school. And so it's just interesting to think about how different generations of Americans. And now there are generations that don't experience it. I don't know if you heard in the news break, they've been playing the story saying that Maine is one of only, I think, 9 states that doesn't teach about September 11th in school or doesn't require it. What is that? And I know this was off topic from what we plan to talk about, but what does that kind of say about the way that we approach education and curriculum here in Maine, that we're one of very few states that doesn't believe it's important to teach the history of that day?
4: Yeah, I think it just goes to Maine's continued broken education system. You know, Matt and I talk about this all the time, you know, especially under Mills and Pender-Macon, how the Department of Education has continued to reject these fundamental talking points, these fundamental teaching moments that should be critical for kids to learn, and instead are embracing things like, you know, social emotional learning and all of these things that they don't matter compared with our real history, with actual subjects that really drive kids forward and will help them become functioning adults and understand the history and culture of our country. And it's really sad that these pivotal moments are being ignored for the latest leftist talking points and their latest, you know, cool moment of the day, where this is what we should be talking about, instead of these defining moments of a culture and a country.
3: Or just basically teaching history, like where we come from, what has happened to us, so you can learn from it, you can evolve from it. It's quite sad. I do want to talk a little bit more about current events. Right now we have obviously just gone through this period of the Republican midterm convention. And one of the things that's grabbing headlines is President Trump's proposal to give Americans a $5,000 dividend. And I'm not sure if it's a proposal so much. He said he's going to do it. He says, if Republicans win, I'll do it. So it seems like some sort of direct payment incentive for people to do what he wants them to do. I'm curious what you make of that. It's getting some pushback from, you know, Ron DeSantis saying that it's irresponsible, would balloon the deficit at a time when we already can't afford it. Other people are talking about inflationary pressures, which is funny because when Democrats give stimulus, they never talk about inflationary pressures. But I'm curious what you make of it. Because to me, and maybe I'm too cynical, but to me, it kind of smacks of like the Janet Mills $300 check thing when she was trying to beat Troy and beat Susan Collins and Sarah Gideon before her. But I'm curious what you make of Trump's proposal and the reaction that it's receiving.
4: Yeah, I tend to think exactly as you're thinking. You know, when Mills proposed the $300 checks, especially in Maine, the entire Republican caucus came on droves saying that this was blatant election buying, and, you know, all of her supporters on the left were like, no, of course not. This is just a government program. It's responsible, you know, fiscal governance by giving money back to the people. And then immediately when Trump does it, of course, the roles reverse. And that's always how it is. I mean, that's nothing.

0: new. But it is just sad to see how willing sides are to flip-flop depending on what the figurehead, whether it's in the state or nationally, are saying. And that there aren't these core values that these groups are willing to stand by. That it's more just the, you know, the hit flashpoint of the day. I think the inflationary pressure that you mentioned is really real. That's very dangerous. We're already in a period of inflation's not horrible, but it's teetering on bad. Injecting, I think they estimated it would be like something like $1.2 trillion. Injecting that amount of money into the American economy would drive inflation in an incredible way that we haven't seen since COVID, and we are still fighting off the inflationary effects that COVID had on our economy all these years later.
1: What do you make, though, of President Trump's campaign to lower costs and to end inflation versus the reality of what he's done? Because I think the big, beautiful bill, when it passed, it has had all these impacts on the economy that are now being felt in very positive ways, but they're overshadowed by the price at the pump, the high energy prices being driven by the war in Iran, the war that he, you know, said knew we needed to do to prevent them from ever having a nuclear weapon. Sounds very George W. Bush of him. So he's driving prices up. He's now talking about a stimulus that like really would have the same effect as what the Democrats did during COVID. Like, what do you make of this kind of blind spot the president seems to have about what he ran on and then what his policies are actually doing?
0: Yeah, I think it's the really challenging thing for the presidency, for the administration right now. I believe that it's one of the reasons why, in a way, he felt he had to do this is because of things like the price at the pump and because some of his inflation and affordability programs haven't gone as well as he would have hoped, that he felt he had to do something extra to have the Republicans win big in the midterms. And it's sad that in order to achieve that goal, he felt that he had to go towards this program that is, it's very welfare, it's very free handout. It's against a lot of the principles that the right has traditionally stood for and what he should be standing for. And his argument that, oh, well, it's, you know, even calling it a dividend instead of calling it what it is, you know, welfare or free government handout, instead of, he's calling it a dividend, saying like, oh, well, there's all this extra money from tariffs. But that's just not true. If you look at the money that tariffs have brought in, it's nowhere close to the $1.2 trillion that this program would cost. I read an evaluation recently from Tax Foundation, a great group, who said that from 2026 to 2035, they estimated that the tariffs would bring in about $1 trillion. And that the fact that Trump's saying that we could afford this $1.2 trillion program in a single year, when we wouldn't even bring that in from tariffs until 2036, 2037 or even later, it's really an irresponsible way of spending our money. And it really speaks to this kind of unknown path that the administration takes at time when it comes to combating inflation.
1: Yeah, no, I think it is definitely interesting. And I think it's going to be interesting to see what Republicans running for office are saying about it. Susan Collins speaking out, talking about the big price tag of it. You know, Ron DeSantis criticizing it. I can't imagine it gets very far in the Republican-controlled Senate. So maybe there's a way for the president to do it without involving Congress. He certainly seemed to suggest there was a Doge dividend he could do or a tariff dividend he could do, but he's not actually collecting those. I don't know. It's interesting to see. Any other big takeaways that you had from the Republican convention that just took place in Dallas?
0: It really seemed to me like, by and large, it was interesting to even call it a convention. You know, like this was clearly a glorified campaign event, which that's okay. But they were certainly trying to energize the base. I think that it really shows that turnout will be a really major part of these upcoming midterm elections. That seemed to be one of their big hitting points. Is, you know, Trump made the implication that, you know, I'm on the ballot, act like I'm on the ballot, obviously knowing that when presidents are on the ballot, that it drives voter turnout in a much larger way. He made the point that act like I'm on the ballot in order to drive that turnout. So I think it shows that they really know that turnout will be one of the deciding factors in these midterms, and that they really have to drive up Republican turnout if they want to have the big victory that they're talking about. It also shows that they are going to continue their time-tested strategy of, you know, just pointing to the left, which is obviously always a good strategy. They were pointing out, you know, like, you know, you might not like some of the things, like to what you were mentioning, the price of the pump, you might not like that, but look at them, and points to the left. Look at how, you know, the TSA has taken over the Democrat Party.
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4: 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On Monday, Phil Harriman will be covering for Matt. 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
8: Let's talk a little bit about the diesel. Not VIN, but the one that goes in your car. Diesel prices rising another 8 cents overnight to $6.05 a gallon. First time we've ever seen $6 a gallon diesel nationwide, according to the AAA national average. Yesterday, I was talking with Mark Fandetti all day because it was one of the most insane days I've seen in diesel futures market. Ooh. Where over the course of the day, we saw a 45-cent intraday reversal to the upside on October diesel. And basically what this means, based on how things are being priced in right now, wholesale prices are going to be rising pretty shortly, probably in the range of 25 to 30 cents based on, you know, what isn't priced in yet. So 625 to 630 diesel next week is coming. It's basically priced. And if we see more days like yesterday, there's a pretty good chance that we get 650 diesel by the end of next week, which... Look, I'm telling you, there still is the potential for this to get worse. $7, $8, $9 diesel is very much possible in the coming weeks and months. And so I think this is something that we need to be prepared to see. The only thing, there are a few things that can at least staunch the bleeding. There's one that can manage the situation short term. If you want to, you know, staunch the bleeding, hey, if Russia's refineries are able to spool back up and Ukraine stops attacking them, okay, that'll help the situation. Not in the short term, but at least like intermediate term. Well, Russia was having, you know, more refineries attacked yesterday, so that doesn't appear to be happening.
9: Yeah.
8: Number two, if the situation in the Middle East improves, that can turn the tide. Based on what we saw yesterday, where the Houthis apparently now have taken over the entire west coast of Yemen, and may have launched drones at the Saudi East-West pipeline, which may or may not be offline today now. We're not really sure because no one's confirming or denying anything. But things don't seem to be improving in the Middle East at the moment.

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3: From ABC News, I'm Chuck Sievertson. 25 years after 9/11, a solemn and tear-filled annual New York City ceremony continues. A bell rung marking the time that United Airlines Flight 93 crashed into a field in Shanksville, Pennsylvania. Vice President Vance with Presidents Biden, Obama, George W. Bush, and Clinton are there. The reading of names of the over 2,700 killed from the attack on the Twin Towers.
4: Gerard P. Dewan.
5: Sulaimani Kasamali Danani.
3: At the Pentagon, where President Trump and First Lady Melania are attending.
6: Here at the Pentagon, service members and civilians alike entered the smoke and fire to bring their teammates home to safety.
3: Chairman of the Joint Chiefs of Staff, General Dan Crane.
6: My fellow Americans, and most importantly, the survivors and the families of the fallen that are here with us today. Thank you for being here to mourn, to honor, and to most importantly, remember those we lost here today 25 years ago.
3: No surprise to analysts in the past hours when the latest inflation report came out. The consumer price index didn't go down or up from last month, says ABC's Jim Ryan.
7: The driving force behind the 3.4% increase in consumer prices in the past 13 months is the cost of energy, specifically gasoline and diesel fuel. The Fed's favorite throttle for stubborn inflation is to hike interest rates to slow consumer spending and borrowing. A majority on Wall Street expect that to happen next week.
3: Oil prices have eased today, but the price for Brent crude, the international standard, is still over $100 a barrel. Wall Street's major indexes are rebounding, recovering much of last week's losses. 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
10: 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A 37-year-old Rumford man faces up to 15 years in prison and a $250,000 fine after pleading guilty Thursday to being a felon in possession of a firearm. Lewiston police got into a standoff with Troy Blanchard after reports he'd been shooting a firearm and then got into a car. Police say they eventually removed Blanchard from the vehicle after firing pepper balls through the rear window and then found a pistol inside. Blanchard was prohibited from having guns because of numerous prior convictions. A month-long manhunt by U.S. Marshals has ended here in Maine in Norway. Officers arrested Murray Delante Bethea Thursday, a little over a month after he ran from police in Woodbridge, Virginia. Bethea had an arrest warrant for domestic violence when he fled. He was tracked down and arrested in Norway by U.S. Marshals with the help of state and local police. Bethea will be charged as a fugitive from justice and is now waiting to be sent back to Virginia. Maine Senator Susan Collins is refuting claims by Democrats that she blocked the release of the Epstein files. Her campaign says she always supported releasing them. She initially backed a bipartisan committee amendment to release the Epstein files, which later failed to move forward. She then opposed an amendment to release

0: the files as part of a defense bill, saying it was an unrelated subject. The Senate, though, ultimately united in November to pass legislation releasing the Epstein files. Drought continues to intensify in Maine as the entire state is now under some level of abnormally dry condition. Severe drought now covers an area from coastal northern York County extending to Hancock County and inland to southern Penobscot County. More than 77% of the state is under moderate drought or greater, including most of Aroostook County and northernmost Maine. Conditions have worsened since July after an early summer drought recovery here in the state. Today marks 25 years since the September 11th attacks, which were followed by a massive increase in national security. University of Maine Professor Corey Caton says the measures taken to beef up security infringed on people's civil liberties, with repercussions still present today.
1: And even though some things have been rolled back, it took years and years and years for that to happen. So that entire time, those civil liberties had been curtailed.
0: CBS 13 News reports Caton says there are still lessons to be learned 25 years later, and the country can recognize that things could have been handled better at the time. Now let's check your AccuWeather forecast. Check in with meteorologist Joe Lundberg.
2: A nice day today with plenty of sunshine. It will be cooler than yesterday with a high of 73, then clear and cool tonight, though 47. Tomorrow, mostly sunny and pleasant, high 71.
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4: It is Chuck and Mike and Tucker. And at 8:30 a.m. Eastern Time this morning, we received the August CPI data, Consumer Price Index. The headline came in at 0.4% month over month. The core came in at 0.3%. Headline was in line with expectations. Core was just a smidgen hotter. It was rounded up to 0.3. We then also, the Cleveland Fed, they always do their median CPI and trimmed mean CPI calculations. Those both came in at 0.2% month over month, so better than what we saw on the core. And so this now, Michael, with that Cleveland Fed data, I got to be honest.
5: Fed's not hiking.
4: I'm wondering if the Fed's not hiking. The other wrinkle in here that is, and again, like, I'm not saying this is good or bad, but if the Fed wanted to look for something to justify not hiking, the big thing going around today is, so, super core inflation, which is, again, it's inflation excluding housing, excluding shelter. Like, okay, like, show me, like, super core. So here's the thing. Super core is up 0.51% month over month in August, which everyone's paying attention to. But more than half of that, 29 basis points of it, can you guess what it came from, Michael? I'm guessing you can't.
5: No,
4: Tucker, any guesses?
6: No.
5: This excludes food, energy, and housing?
4: Yes. Super core.
5: No, no idea.
4: Wireless phone services that were up 5.9% for the month. By the way, yours truly is well aware of this because I got to tell you, Mike, I'm a little upset with my wireless carrier.
5: Yeah, well, they promised you that they would never raise your price, and then guess what they did?
4: They did. I was a Sprint customer for a while because they had the cheapest unlimited plan. And T-Mobile bought them several years ago, probably like 8 years ago now. I don't even know. And part of the deal with the FTC or DOJ or whoever it was that they couldn't raise prices on existing customers of Sprint. And then I get a notification earlier this summer, hey, guess what? We're raising your price. And so my price went up $6 for the month, Michael.
5: Mm.
4: Now, it still is pretty cheap by most metrics, and so I'm going to hold on to it. But I got to tell you, I was not happy about that. But, yeah, so wireless telephone services up 6% for the month. That is the big contributor, and it's a notoriously noisy series. Just to give you an example, if you look at the last 3 months of change here, May to June was down 3.3%. June to July was up 0.6. July to August was up 5.9. So it's not like it's probably not going to go up 5.9% again next month.

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4: 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That's DAV5K.Boston. Time for some Friday trivia here on the Financial Exchange. And on this day in 1977, the home video game was revolutionized by the release of the Atari 2600. 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So our trivia question today, what is the best-selling video game of all time? 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Be the fifth person today to text us at 617-362-1385 with the correct answer, along with keyword trivia. You'd win a Financial Exchange Show t-shirt. Once again, the fifth correct response to text us to the number 617-362-1385 with the correct answer will win that t-shirt. See complete contest rules at financialexchangeshow.com.
5: Mike, we got a piece in the Wall Street Journal. Congress is suddenly waking up to the AI doomsday threat.
6: Well, yeah, when somebody publishes an article that they think it's a 10% chance that it's going to wipe out humanity, I bet they did.
5: I don't know if this feels good to me or not. Like, I got to be honest with you. If I were thinking of the group of people least capable of dealing with the existential threat posed by AI,
6: might be Congress.
5: It might be Congress.
6: Yeah. From the government, I'm here to help.
5: Well, and look, let's be honest. It's a bunch of people that are not tech savvy and generally tend to be older. That's not who you want regulating cutting-edge tech.
6: I guess the question's, what's the alternative? Like a self-regulatory authority?
5: I don't know.
6: Like a FINRA AI?
5: No, the answer is a younger Congress, but we just yeah. Love to keep putting 65-year-olds into old buildings, because we say old building and, you know, 65-year-old just goes hand in hand. But I got to tell you, it doesn't have to be that way. Mm. Like, you could have, I don't know, like 30 to 50-year-olds. I'm not saying you have to get, like, 22-year-olds in there. I think that's equally as dumb. But, I don't know, like, how about people in, like, the prime of their lives, like 30 to 50, and go, like, be in Congress, you know?
6: Yeah, so with the understanding that that's not happening anytime soon, I'm with you.
5: I'm just going to give up then.
6: Yeah, I'm just saying, like, if you want to regulate AI, it seems to me that it might be important to do so, you know, before the next election in 2026, because the people that are running for Congress in, the next election in 2028, because the people that are running in 2026 have already been selected, and they are old. I don't know where else you go if you're trying to, if you think that, hey, the AI companies right now are completely operating in the Wild West without any required disclosure to anybody or without any standards as to what they are supposed to report to police, such as an AI communicating with a deranged person in Canada that then goes and mass murders a bunch of people, and you don't think that the threat to people's lives raised to the level quite enough to inform the police about it. I think I'm pretty comfortable saying that there should be some degree of standards there that don't exist, some required disclosure, and all of it's going to cost more money for these companies. Right? Like, I think you might be able to create, I'm not an expert on this as anybody listening knows, but Chuck, the most recent AI breakout from ChatGPT that made all the headlines where it hacked Hugging Face, right? I think you might be able to make a compelling argument that if you had more people actually watching what these things were doing, that they may have detected it. I think part of the problem is that nobody was actually looking. And so I don't think Congress is going to write the rules to actually fix that problem. But some degree of responsibility on behalf of the companies when they do stupid stuff would I think, make me a little bit more comfortable.
5: And Mike, the stuff about, you know, oh, this website was hacked and that one was hacked, like, those get the big headlines and everything. Did you or anyone else happen to catch what Anthropic published yesterday around 9:30 a.m.? About how people have tried to misuse Claude?
6: Yeah. I've seen the headlines. I haven't seen the details of what they found.
5: Let me read the details just of one, just because it's one of them happens to be like tied into something that we've talked about quite a bit. This is right here. It's I guess this is probably just how they the nomenclature internally. GTG 34007, disrupting two Iranian Nexus actors building surveillance systems and malicious Firefox browsing extension. Okay, I'm interested. Like, tell me more. We assess with high confidence that the units were associated with Iranian paramilitary domestic security entities. Oh, so Claude was being used by, like, Iranian paramilitaries. That's good. Let's continue. The actors used Claude to generate outputs for state security customers, and we identified evidence the actors responded to taskings from senior Iranian government officials.
6: Okay,
5: it's not great. Let's see. We also found evidence that the units vetted candidates for official positions on behalf of the Iranian government. So basically, they were taking, like, dossiers and plugging them in and being like, hey, should this person be, like, in this role? Okay, let's see what else we've got here. Let's see. A separate actor co-located within one unit turned Claude's custom skills feature into a voice-cloning propaganda factory, cloning the voices of three Iranian writers and preparing narratives in advance for the Supreme Leader's succession.
6: Good.
5: So, like, literally creating fake voices that sound like prominent Iranian writers in order to make it easier to have someone succeed the now deceased Supreme Leader.
6: And guess what? While a bank would be in a lot of trouble for any financial support or any of this sort of stuff, it's not terribly clear to me that what Anthropic allowed to happen here was illegal in any way.
5: I mean, I'm sure that the entities using it are sanctioned in some way, shape, or form.
6: But are they sanctioned from using technology?
5: No idea.
6: Right? Like, they're sanctioned from having an American bank account, or a bank account pretty much anywhere that wants to touch U.S. dollars. They're not sanctioned from accessing the internet or necessarily technology that's produced in the United States.
5: Another one here, like, just not that this is front and center, but I find this stuff wild. In Mali, there's all, like, the things are just a mess there. They basically created a national interception and surveillance platform for the state intelligence service to track 25 million unique SIM cards within the country. It's like, what? And okay, now, again, like, Anthropic identified these things and shut them down eventually.
6: Sure.
5: But it wasn't like it didn't happen, you know, immediately.
6: Nor did and it so prevent it's kinda it like, from happening.
5: No, so it's kind of like, man, like, this is not... This stuff is not just going to be used by good actors. Let's take a quick break here, and we've got the trivia answer next.
1: 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A man and woman from Massachusetts visiting Old Orchard Beach have injuries and were taken to a hospital after strong winds toppled a light pole onto them Thursday afternoon. Police say it happened at Old Orchard and Milliken Streets. A public works crew and an electrician inspected other poles in the area, taking a second one down as a precaution. Town says additional inspections are ongoing today. There are multiple wind gusts topping 30 miles per hour yesterday afternoon in OOB. A portion of Route 52 in Camden is expected to be shut down for several days as crews repair damage from a water main break. Camden Fire and Rescue says the road is closed between Grove and Trim Streets because of the water main break. The impacted area is roughly 1,000 feet from the Route 52 intersection with Route 1. Maine DOT has indicated repairs could take several days and the road closure and detours could be in place until next Wednesday. Maine U.S. Senator Susan Collins is sharing her thoughts on the 25th anniversary of the 9/11 attacks. It was later that day when Collins joined a large group of congressional members to sing God Bless America on the Capitol steps.
7: That was so moving. I remember looking out, and even the reporters and the videographers had tears in their eyes.
1: That moment became one of the most iconic images of the day on September 11th, symbolizing the nation's strength and shared grief. Now let's check your AccuWeather forecast and check in with meteorologist Joe Lundberg.
8: A nice day today with plenty of sunshine. It will be cooler than yesterday with a high of 73, then clear and cool tonight, though 47. Tomorrow, mostly sunny and pleasant, high 71.
1: Next high tide of Portland Harbor is coming up at 11:54 this morning. I'm Jason Taylor. 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
9: And 25 years later, I'm Chuck Sievertson at the Pentagon, where 184 people were killed in that attack. Their names were read. The top military officer, Joint Chiefs Chair, General Dan Crane, remembering.
10: Ordinary Americans answering the call to serve, but giving us the gift of a perfect, selfless example.
9: Condoleezza Rice was the National Security Advisor at the time.
11: September 11 tested us. But it did not break us. As we meet the many challenges ahead, may the memory of our response to that searing experience bring hope for our future as a country and as a people.
9: In New York's annual ceremony,
12: Gerard P. Dewan, Sula Manali,
9: Kasamani, names of those killed are being read. This is ABC News.
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1: From ABC News, I'm Mike Dubusky. Tributes today across the country are marking those lost 25 years ago in the 9/11 attacks in New York City.
2: And my brother, Joseph Michael Giacconi. The pain is still there. The void in my family will never be completely healed.
1: Family members of the victims speaking at the World Trade Center Memorial. Right now, they're reading off the names of the victims, as they do every year at Ground Zero. ABC News Chief Justice Correspondent Pierre Thomas has more on the threat environment the attacks left in their wake.
3: Not only do you have the threat from ISIS and Al-Qaeda, which still have thousands of members worldwide, you're also seeing people being radicalized online and through social media. There's concern about technology, drones, and just yesterday, the Department of Homeland Security told us that they're concerned that terrorists are using AI to try to build better explosives and biological weapons.
1: The first ever so-called Republican midterm convention wrapping up last night in Dallas. President Trump hoping to energize his base amid high oil prices fueled by the war in Iran. ABC News Chief White House Correspondent Mary Bruce has more on what Americans are paying at the pump.
4: Oil and gas prices continue to rise. Oil now hovering around $104 a barrel. Gas at $4.29 a gallon. That is up $1.35 since the war began. And diesel yesterday for the first time ever hit $6 a gallon.
1: Speaking of rising costs, gas prices are driving inflation up by 3.4% in August compared to a year ago. That's according to the latest government report. It's about what analysts had been expecting, but it is a key metric for the Federal Reserve, which meets next week to consider the direction of interest rates. And federal health officials have declared the parasitic outbreak tied to lettuce over. Two people had died in the nation's largest ever cyclosporiasis outbreak. You're listening to ABC News.
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7: 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Jury selection now getting underway for a man indicted in connection with a murder in Lewiston. Barry Zollerkofer is accused of killing 37-year-old Nicholas Blake back in 2022. Police were sent to a home on River Street in Lewiston for a report of a robbery where they found Blake's body. A Rumford man, Andrew Stallings, was arrested and charged along with Zollerkofer. Jury selection started for Zollerkofer's murder trial this morning. He's currently being held at Androscoggin County Jail. A month-long manhunt by U.S. Marshals has ended here in Maine in the town of Norway. Officers arrested Murray Delonte Bethea on Thursday, a little over a month after he ran from police in Woodbridge, Virginia. He had an arrest warrant for domestic violence when he fled. He was tracked down and arrested in Norway by U.S. Marshals with the help of state and local police. Bethea will be charged as a fugitive from justice and is now waiting to be sent back to Virginia. Republican candidate for governor Bobby Charles firing back after his sister endorsed his opponent in the race, Hannah Pingree. Anita Charles spoke this week at an event held by Maine Democrats where she criticized her brother's anti-abortion stance as a sexual assault survivor. Speaking to WGAN this morning, Bobby Charles said it's one of the lowest things he's seen the Democratic Party do.
8: They used her pain to promote, you know, what I suppose they suppose is a discussion of health and education. I found it disdainful. I found it disgraceful. I found it ignoble.
7: Anita Charles also called her brother's rhetoric mean-spirited and full of fear and hatred. And Maine U.S. Senator Susan Collins sharing her thoughts on the 25th anniversary of the 9/11 attack.

0: attacks. It was later that day when Collins joined a large group of congressional members to sing God Bless America on the Capitol steps.
1: That was so moving. I remember looking out, and even the reporters and the videographers had tears in their eyes.
0: And that moment went on to become one of the most iconic images of that day, symbolizing the nation's strength and shared grief. And drought conditions continue to intensify in Maine as the entire state is now under some level of abnormally dry conditions. Severe drought now covers an area from coastal northern York County, extending to Hancock County and inland to southern Penobscot. More than 77% of the state is under moderate drought or greater, including most of Aroostook County in northern Maine. And now your latest forecast from AccuWeather's Andy Robb.
2: Sunny this afternoon, high 73. Tonight, clear, low 47. Mostly sunny Saturday, high tomorrow 71, and high 69 on Sunday.
0: It's 70 degrees and sunny in South Portland. Next high tide at Portland Harbor is 12:14 tonight. I'm Frankie Azzarata, News Radio WGAN.
3: We have a problem here. We have a hijacked aircraft headed towards New York. We need someone to scramble some F-16s or something up there to help us out.
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5: Where were you when the world stopped turning on that September day?
6: Jules, this is Ryan. Listen, on an airplane that's been hijacked. I just want you to know, like, absolutely fuck you, and I'll be away from this. Hi, Dave.
5: Did you stand there in shock? Side of that black smoke rising against that blue sky.
7: 104 northeast, the smoke is very bad.
8: And the floor is completely engulfed. We're on the floor and we can't breathe. And it's very, very, very hot.
9: We have smoke and it's pretty bad.
10: We're looking at all, we're looking at the financial center. Two, three of us, two broken windows. Oh, God!
5: You rejoice for the people who walked from the rubble. Sob for the ones left below.
11: Why'd you want to come down here today?
12: I have about 100 men working down here, so just to spur them on. I was just down to Ground Zero. Ground Zero is a disaster. I've never seen anything like this. I hope we act very quickly. I hope we find out who did it and act accordingly.
13: I can hear you!
14: On the 25th anniversary of September 11th, 2001, this is the Grace Curley Show.
13: I can hear you! The rest of the world hears you! And the people who knocked these buildings down! We'll hear all of us soon.
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15: Welcome back, everyone, to the Grace Curley Show, and thank you all so much for choosing us on a day as important as this one. I really do appreciate it. I know everyone's going to be doing tributes, everyone's going to be reflecting, and it really is a situation where you can't have enough of it. I hope everyone takes the opportunity to remember. This is the 25th anniversary of the day that changed our country and our world forever. 25 years ago, on a regular morning in New York City, when the only thing that was really noteworthy that morning at first was how beautiful it was. It was a clear blue morning. Weather. You couldn't get better weather. Mid-60s, getting warmer, clear and sunny. And then at 8:46 a.m., Al-Qaeda terrorists flew an American Airlines commercial jet, Flight 11, into the North Tower of the World Trade Center. And so began the nightmare. At 9:03, 17 minutes later, any confusion, and I've talked to a lot of people about this, because I was only in fourth grade, but I ask people all the time about where were you, what do you remember? I just talked to Howie about it as he was leaving, and he said, I, like everybody else, just assumed it was an accident at first. It was, that's how unthinkable this kind of evil was to the country at that time, that you got word. I talked to Jared about it today. He was working in radio at that time, or I'm sorry, maybe TV at that time, and he said the same thing. We thought it was an accident. A lot of people didn't even understand. If you just heard it word of mouth, you thought it was like a small plane. They didn't understand it was a commercial jet. So that's 9:03. 17 minutes later at 9:03, any confusion like that was gone when a second plane flew in, when Al-Qaeda terrorists flew United Airlines Flight 175 into the South Tower. And then at 9:37, and it's wild when you look at the timeline, how so much

0: darkness and so much pain can be crunched into a short amount of time. Because we're talking 9:37. We're still in the 9 a.m. timeline here. 9:37, Islamic terrorists, cold-blooded savages, crashed American Airlines Flight 77 into the Pentagon. And at 9:59, this is all before 10 o'clock, the South Tower, weakened by the impact of the plane, the hit, the subsequent fires collapsed downward. Hundreds of millions of pounds of steel and concrete hurling towards the streets of Lower Manhattan, Greenwich Street. And less than 5 minutes later, and this is the story this year that I've seen a lot of coverage of that I didn't know as much about, but because of the 25th anniversary, I've been fed a lot of information about the amazing, amazing fight on United Flight 93 and what those people did, which is they figured out, because of operators, because of calls back home, once they knew they were hijacked, they figured out, all right, we're probably going to be used as a mass destructive weapon towards something. DC, the White House, the Capitol, they still really don't know which one, but they were right. That's exactly what was going to happen with that plane. And so, as the story we've been talking about a lot this week, Todd Beamer and a group of other brave passengers decided, well, they're going to hijack the plane, okay, but we're not going to allow them to use this as a missile towards hurting other people. We'll stop it. And they did. Very intense back and forth. I believe they used the drink cart to get into the cockpit. And then the terrorists were trying to tell them, like trying to threaten them, don't stop fighting. We have a bomb. But they didn't even hear that because they used the wrong speaker or something. And so they get in there and there's this intense struggle. And I believe the terrorists just decided, all right, let's just bring the plane down because these people are putting up too much of a fight. And that's when the plane landed just near Shanksville, Pennsylvania, in a field. 25 minutes later after that, the North Tower collapses. Now, there are so many stories to be told. I don't know if I'm the best person to relay these stories. Like I said, I was in fourth grade at the time. Here's what I would like to do. And we'll have guests on. We have other stories that are going to give us moments here of some levity and some lightness. But what I would really like to do, which I think I do every year, is open it up to the phone lines and have people call in. And I understand that you might be saying to yourself, well, I remember it, but I wasn't a firefighter. I didn't know anyone on the planes. I want you to call in because that, to me, everyone's story here, the fact that you remember it so vividly is what counts to me. The fact that you remember the day, you remember the morning, you remember the moment that you thought, oh, this is terror. This was not an accident. This was not a miscommunication. This is a terrorist attack. I want to hear from you. It's 844-500-4242. I listened on my way in to WRKO. I heard a lot of the callers calling in, and I think that is very moving. I think it's very powerful. There are so many stories, as I said, the passengers, the sheer terror they face, the calmness as flight attendants relayed important information to operators on the ground, really offering a lot of information that became critical to preventing more terrorist attacks. The passengers leaving voicemails for their loved ones. I'll see you when, as we played in the opening, I'll see you when you get here, Brian Sweeney told his wife. Young people above the 92nd floor of the North Tower calling their families. The smoke becoming unbearable. Melissa Doy, that was one that one's really hard. 83rd floor of the South Tower tells the 911 operator to get a message to her mom. And the operator, and God bless the operators too, because they're getting inundated and they're trying their best. And sometimes I notice that you listen to operators with people in a panic situation, and you can get mad at the operators because the person's telling them something and they're asking the question again and again. But I think oftentimes the operators are just trying to keep people calm because there's really nothing besides that they can do. It's just a person on the phone. In some cases, like on 9/11, it's a person on the phone who's listening to you die. And that's what they're there to do in that situation. To be someone who's there witnessing this, so you're not alone. And Melissa Doi calls this woman, and she's the operator, and she's panicking, and she's panicking, and she's panicking. And finally, she says, can you just get a message to my mom for me? And the lady takes her mom's name, and she says, what do you want me to tell her? And she says, just tell her, I couldn't have asked for a better mom. You're the best mom in the world. And it's like that to me. And I saw a clip of someone making this comment, so I don't want to take credit for it. But it's this idea of it was a day that was spurred on by the most evil, vile, hate-filled barbarians that we've ever seen. And yet, the responses, like what it brought out, it sounds cliche. You hear it all the time. Like it was the worst day, but it brought out the best in people. But my God, that doesn't even do it justice. Like you have people, and we talked about Wells Crowther, who Donald Trump just honored at BC, not at BC, he honored his mother with the Presidential Medal of Freedom. But you have stories like that where you go, I can't even put into words that kind of goodness, which is just a crazy thing to watch. To watch this juxtaposition of the worst of humanity and then the best of us. And you know what's interesting is there's been a lot of heat and hate towards New York City for and I don't want to get into politics today, but the politics and the crazy liberals and this and that. And I always remember every time I talk to my mom about New York, she always says to me, when I think New York, and I know it's lost its way a little bit, but when I think New York, I think about all those guys. All those firefighters, all those policemen, all those regular guys who were there while that was happening and who were not going to be brought down by it and were going to be very strong. And I thought that was the coolest thing, is that that's her image of New York, you know? That's the person she thinks of when she thinks of New York. So those little guys, those little Italian guys from Queens or whatever who are saying, not today, like we're gonna, you know, what do you need? What can I do? How can I help? Well, I'll go in. That kind of spirit is New York City. And I mean, there's a million stories. And then what we're gonna talk to John Hinderacher about is the people who fell. I think that's probably, I don't know if that's the best way to put it, because they had to jump. They had to make, but then I don't know if you should even make it seem like it was a choice. Because I saw in the New York Post, there's an editorial about how don't pretend these people had a choice of jumping. They were in unbearable conditions, harrowing conditions, and they thought that was the better option, was to fall from the tops of those buildings before they collapsed. John Hinderacher brought up a really interesting point, which is, and I remember this, Matt, which was afterwards, people said, don't show the video. Don't show the video of people falling because it's going to upset people. And his point was, that was a big mistake that we made, because people need to be upset. I said it to Matt today. I go, oh, I hate to go on and like I'm so somber and make everybody depressed and whatever. And Matt said, sometimes that's okay. Every once in a while, there's a day where you have to remind people and people have to go through it. And I know the knee jerk to avoid stuff like, I don't want to watch that, or it's too depressing. It's this and that. This is how we got here, though. You can't look away. You got it. The only way is through. The phone lines are already lit up. I've talked to a lot of people today about where they were, what they remember. And we're going to do that. We're going to do that for this first hour. It's 844-500-4242. Let's start actually right now with a caller. Deborah, you're first up today. What's going on, Deborah?
1: Okay, Deborah. I'm sorry. Hey, Grace. My name is Deborah. And, I have a story. 25 years ago, when September 11th occurred, I had a family trip with my two young children to go to Disney World. The trip wasn't planned until 2 weeks after September 11th, and a lot of the flights were canceled because of the situation. Then flights did slowly start to open up. We chose, because a lot of things were still unknown, we decided to still go on the vacation because, you know, the money that was spent for the vacation, and also, you know, take the kids out of the situation. And we decided to drive to Orlando, and we had to go through New York City. The way the map took us, we had to go through New York City, and should have never gone on that trip. It was just awful. We had to go over the George Washington Bridge. You could still see the smoke smoldering 2 weeks after, there were hearses, funerals all over the place, pictures plastered of the missing. Do you know this person? Have you seen this person? This is 25 years later, and I can still not get those images out of my mind. And we weren't there as a family, like the people of New York did on that day. But to see what we witnessed 2 weeks after, it still stays with me after all of these years.
0: Deborah, thank you for the call. I appreciate that. I really do. I know it's hard to talk about. I always tell people, like, I'm never going to cry on the air. It's just never going to happen. I have a strict rule about it. And I said to my husband today, today might test me. Matt's already seen. I was a wreck this morning. We're going to try to hold it together here. I saw a clip of a young 25-year-old girl outside in New York with a sign looking for her husband. There were so many people looking afterwards. And she said to the reporter, I spent my whole life trying to find him. That was her fiance, actually. Said, I spent my whole life trying to find him. Now I'm going to have to start all over again. And it was so, it was like a, that's, it was, every 25-year-old American woman knows exactly what she means. And it was just, there's so many devastating parts of it. There's parts of it, too, that lift your spirits. There's parts of it where you think, wow, there's so many good people among us. But it's no question that it breaks your heart every year, but especially on the 25th. I also saw someone comment, which I really do agree with, somehow gets sadder. Like, how is it somehow getting sadder every year? It's a weird thing. You don't think it's possible, and then yet here we are. We'll be right back. We got full lines. Don't go anywhere. It's the Grace Curley Show.
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11: Welcome back, Mr. Gagnon. Gagner.
12: Yes, thank you. Did you guys have fun without me?
11: No, yes, we did. Nothing really happened.
13: I didn't have that much fun for a couple of days myself, but others did.
11: Jason was out sick.
13: Stomach virus.
12: Oh, no. Did you have some lettuce?
13: No, my wife keeps saying, did you have that? And I said, no, I didn't go to, what is it, Taco Bell? No.
12: Well, Taco Bell's the big place where it's been happening, but it's not the only place. Like, have you been eating lettuce?
13: No.
12: Okay, good. You should not eat lettuce. Lettuce is terrible.
13: Well, it's either the stomach flu or a food poisoning, which would be that. But I'm back and recovered here.
12: Back and better than ever. 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Just stop eating lettuce. That's a good lesson from this entire experience.
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0: Shorter segment here, but stay on the lines because we will continue with this. Let's go now to the callers. Regina, you're next up on the Grace Curley Show. 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
15: Oh, yes. I was just telling the story of my husband at the time. His sister was in the South Tower, and she had worked in New York for her, so many years. And so when the plane hit the North Tower, they didn't know what had happened. They saw the papers and they heard overhead announcements that said, so you can stay at your desk. Don't worry. It's no problem. We're looking into it. And she had been in New York. She'd been stabbed in the subway. She'd been through so much. Her dad always said, don't hesitate. No matter what happens, run. And so she had a team of people and she just said, let's get out. Let's get out now. Let's run. And they just went down the stairs. It got to an elevator bank. They had the different elevator levels. And the plane hit and they just got slammed to the ground and got up and just kept running down the steps. And they just ran the length of Manhattan. She said, don't stop, don't stop. Because, a lot of people stopped and looked up and then the building came down. So at the time, we didn't know none of her family knew if she got out. She just kept running until she found a place to make the phone call to say she was okay. But it was just unbelievable. Her story, she definitely has the PTSD.
0: Oh,
15: from
0: yeah.
15: That. It was just so crazy. But I also wanted to mention, too, one of my favorite stories, the Great Boat Lift.
0: Well, Regina, hang on here because I don't want the music to play you out. Regina, stay on the line. We'll come back to you after the break so you can explain that story to us. But I also want to say in regards to your first story with your sister-in-law, that reminds me a lot of the story about Rick Rescorla, I think his name was. He was the head of security for Morgan Stanley. And he also was telling people at the time, defy that order. Like, he was so aware of the threats, and he had been warning about threats. And when they were told, you're okay, you can stay in your seats, he told that whole crew, get out, let's go. And they credit him for saving 2,700 people, I think the number is, on September 11th. So you're right about that, the gut instinct of sometimes the orders you're being told are not the ones that you should be following. We'll be back, Regina. We'll let you tell that story, and we have other ones to get to. Stay with us.
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1: This is a Bloomberg Money Minute. Two AI giants are facing troubling realities about their technologies. Anthropic says a militant cell in Yemen used its Claude chatbot to develop guidance, navigation, and control software to build ballistic missiles and rocket systems. And at a company-wide meeting this past week, Sam Altman, CEO of OpenAI, said he's now considering slowing down development of AI in hopes that others do the same. That's after some of his own top scientists posted about the dangers of AI to humanity. Well, inflation accelerating last month. That's mostly due to higher gas prices and food prices. It rose 3.4% from a year ago. That's raising the likelihood of an interest rate increase from the Federal Reserve when it meets next week. But with oil prices heading lower, right now at this hour, stocks are higher, sharply higher. The Dow and the S&P each up 1%. The NASDAQ up 1.25%, and oil at $99.70 a barrel. 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
2: ABC News, I'm Mike Tabusky. Today marks 25 years since the 9/11 attacks. At Ground Zero in New York, the ceremonial reading of the names of the victims is underway. Meanwhile, at the Pentagon, Chairman of the Joint Chiefs, Dan Kane, said this.
3: My fellow Americans, and most importantly, the survivors and the families of the fallen that are here with us today. Thank you for being here to mourn, to honor, and to most importantly, remember those we lost here today 25 years ago.
2: President Trump also in attendance at that Pentagon ceremony. Last night he was in Dallas speaking at the first ever Republican midterm convention. Diesel prices have hit a new record in the U.S. according to Gas Buddy, now averaging $6.07 a gallon. It was $3.70 this time last year. And the cyclosporiasis outbreak tied to lettuce has now been declared over by federal health authorities. This is ABC News.
4: 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Senator Susan Collins touting her work to exempt road salt and cement from new U.S. tariffs amid criticism from Troy Jackson. Jackson, who's looking to unseat Collins in November, said this week there's more the senator could be doing to help Maine people. Collins told reporters this week that Jackson is mocking her work and that tariffs on road salt would have impacted every Maine community.
5: They do make a difference. And it is astonishing to me that Troy does not recognize that.
4: Collins has called for the Trump administration to de-escalate the ongoing trade war with Canada. A 37-year-old Rumford man faces up to 15 years behind bars and a $250,000 fine after pleading guilty Thursday to being a felon in possession of a firearm.
6: Lewiston police got into a standoff with Troy Blanchard after reports he'd been shooting a firearm and then got into a car. Police say they eventually removed Blanchard from the vehicle after firing pepper balls through the rear window and then found a pistol inside. Blanchard was prohibited from having guns because of numerous prior felony convictions. Jason Taylor, News Radio, WGAN.
4: And the Litchfield Fair kicks off today. The fair runs all weekend long through Sunday and features an antique car parade, pig racing, a demolition derby, and plenty of fair food like fried dough. 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
7: Sunny this afternoon, high 73. Tonight, clear, low 47. Mostly sunny Saturday, high tomorrow 71 and high 69 on Sunday.
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8: Grace Curley Show is on the air. Fox News. We have a very tragic alert for you right now. An incredible plane crash into the World Trade Center here at the lower tip of Manhattan.
9: It's believed a 737 has crashed into this speculation at this point, but at least three floors taken out, crashed into the side of the building. Joining us right now, one of the producers with Fox Report, Owen Mugen on the scene. Owen, what do you know? What do you see? Where are you?
10: Yeah, Ryan, I'm on the roof of my building, which is about five blocks to the south of the World Trade Center. I'm looking right now at the World Trade Center. There's a massive gaping hole on the second tower. It's about 15 stories from the roof. It's just unbelievable to look at. There's a massive hole.
11: It looks like something out of a movie. There is a huge hole in the side of tower number one.
12: Yeah, so that was the crew at Fox. I don't think it was called Fox and Friends 25 years ago, but it's crazy because Steve Doocy and Brian Kilmeade, and there's another reporter there, the female reporter is Edie Hill, but the two of the four that are there now were there 25 years ago. So watching them this morning, it was really, really moving to hear Steve Doocy and Brian Kilmeade talk about that, just, you know, and how they've been doing this for so long and what they remember from that day. Let's go back to Regina, who's on the line now. Oh, and I just really quickly before we go to Regina, I wanted to remind everybody, Howie has a remote today at Tuck's Trucks from 2 to 5. So if you want to go see Howie today, it's a good opportunity to hear him. He's going to talk about this as well, and he's going to share what he remembers from this day 25 years ago. So that's Tuck's Trucks in Hudson from 2 to 5. Regina, go ahead. Tell the other story that really sticks out to you from that day.
13: Well, it's the documentary. It's called The Great Boat Lift. And, you know how all the people with the smoke and everything were running down, you know, towards the Staten Island Ferry. And, you know, there were just massive amounts of people. And, so the Coast Guard had called up anybody in the area with boats. And there's this old guy that, you know, he had like an old fishing boat, and he told his wife, I gotta go. And she's like, what are you gonna do? And he's like, I don't know. I just have to go. And it's just an incredible story. They say it's the largest, like aquatic or whatever the word is.
12: Yeah, maritime evacuation. Rescue. Yeah.
13: Maritime. Yeah.
12: Yeah. I think 500,000 people were able to get on those boats. It's an incredible story. The craziest part of today and reflecting back is just how many stories there are. I mean, you don't have enough time to talk about all the different heroes that emerged. You know, I've talked about the flight attendants. You talk about the firefighters who went in, and now there's a lot of videos of firefighters watching people fall from the buildings. I mean, just an incredible amount of trauma, but an incredible amount of courage shown on that day. And then, of course, the days to come. Joining us now, and thank you for the call, Regina, and for sharing that. I'm sure it was not easy. Joining us now to talk about this is Congressman Peter King. Mr. King, I really appreciate you coming on. I was fortunate enough to be on a show with you earlier this week and to hear you talk about 9/11. And I can sense just from listening to you how important this day is to you, how, you know, it's still so strong in your memory. Walk us through that day and what you remember from it.
14: Well, actually, I was in Washington that morning, and my wife was supposed to be flying down from New York, because that night there was going to be a major party at the White House that President Bush was sponsoring. And as I was driving to the Capitol, I heard about the first plane hitting. And then as I entered my office, I saw a plane hitting the tower. And I said, oh, my God, they have it on tape from the first. Then I realized there was a second and that we were at war. I couldn't track my wife's plane. My son was working the Commerce Department, and there was a report that the Commerce Department was bombed. And my son-in-law worked four blocks north of the World Trade Center, and he had left the building, we thought, but he had left his phone behind. We didn't know as far as we knew, within about, let's say, 1 hour, we had three family members totally missing. Then they all turned up, and in your own mind for a second, you think, well, that's okay, everyone's okay. But, of course, that was crazy, and during the rest of the day, we're getting phone calls, messages. There was much email going on in those days, so certainly not today, about so many friends, neighbors, people being killed. That Friday, I went down to Ground Zero, President Bush, when he spoke, and I had actually, years ago, worked in a building right across from where the World Trade Center was being constructed, and I'd worked there for a number of years, and I went back that day. I had no idea where I was. It was like a vast wasteland, or like Berlin after World War II. And then, again, there was a series of funerals, and you know, it was very funny. Rudy Giuliani, George Pataki, many cops and firefighters, obviously I knew. And so it was like funeral after funeral. And but again, I was fine. My family was fine. And that's so I have nothing at all to complain about. It was certainly something I will never forget. I became chairman of the Homeland Security Committee, fought as hard as I could to get the necessary funding, mainly to protect us, to make sure that all the cops and firefighters had both the equipment and also the laws that they needed to protect us. And then also to afterwards to make sure that all of the victims and their families were fully compensated. And we had a 9/11 healthcare program in place. Some of that was easy. Some was very difficult. Some of it came down to regional fights, which I'm not getting into now, but they were disappointing at the time. And thank God, in the end, it all worked out. But in the meantime, we've had more die from 9/11 illness since 9/11 that actually died that day. And again, I have a lot of different thoughts about it. Certainly, the country was unified for maybe weeks, maybe even months afterwards, before the real partisanship kicked in again. And now I'm afraid that people have really forgotten. Too many people have forgotten, you know, the real meaning of 9/11. And we see, you know, people running for office and somehow blaming America for 9/11. Some people being elected, including here in New York City. So it's again, it's a day that is the most horrible day that the United States ever had. But also, in many ways, it was I would say our finest hour.
12: Yeah, and I want to talk about that, actually, because when we talk about 9/11, we remember the firefighters and police officers and the first responders who were, you know, just beyond heroic, and as we should. But from your perspective, since you represented them for so long in Congress, what did you make of the ordinary New Yorkers that day and the days that followed?
14: It was outstanding. I mean, the city really responded. The country responded. I mean, when I was down in Washington from Monday of that week, and then I was up there with President Bush on Friday, and just driving from the Midtown Tunnel through the city, it was like a ghost town. It was, I thought, my God, I don't see how New York can come back from this. But it did. It came back very quickly and stronger than ever. The country came back stronger than ever. And so to me, that's the main memory I have of all of that, of how people come back. How his spirit didn't waver. They didn't break us at all. They didn't take away our resolve or our patriotism. Again, unfortunately, over the years, I think some of that has dissipated. People, you know, I just keep reminding myself that, for instance, I think half the police force in New York City was born after 9/11. And you know, same with the firefighters. So it's something you have to keep educating people, reminding them. And you know, to keep our guard up. But again, as I say, in many ways, it was our finest hour. I never thought that Lower Manhattan would come back. I'm just talking about, you know, not just the physical structures, but the fact is, you know, people living there, people working there, people visiting there, and again, in many ways, stronger than ever.
12: Yeah, and something you just said, what reminds me of, and I've seen pictures of it posted today, is that iconic picture of all of the New Yorkers holding up a giant sign on October 30th, 2001, USA fears nobody, play ball. Because there was a lot of firsts after that, Congressman, right, which I know that you were probably a part of a lot of that, where it's like you have to have, you know, you have to have the first football game after, you have to have the first baseball game, you have to have the first, you know, whatever it is, but the world has to keep going. And that has to be, it's beautiful, but it's also painful in a lot of ways.
14: Well, one event that was ceremonial but also meant a lot was when President Bush threw out the first pitch at the first game of the World Series in New York with the Yankees. And just earlier that day, I had been with him in Washington, actually in the Oval Office, going over new types of airline security that was needed. But his mind was distracted. He was concerned about throwing out the first pitch that night. He was saying, I'm the commander-in-chief. If I bounce this, the whole world was going to see it. So he understood the full symbolism of it. And earlier that year, he had thrown out the first pitch of the Baltimore Orioles, and he didn't realize until he was going out there that he had to wear a bulletproof vest. And he prided himself on being a pretty good ball player, and he bounced the pitch, and they booed him. And he was saying, I can't afford to bounce the pitch at Yankee Stadium when the whole world is watching. And so he was working out in the Rose Garden with his vest on and also a heavy jacket, because he was going to wear an FDNY jacket that night. And so he was, I think I was more nervous than he was. I was on television watching it, watching that first pitch from my son, who was down there living with me in Washington at the time. And he got over the plate, a little bit of a curve even at the end, so it was great. And I know that Derek Jeter says that he told him to throw it from the rubber and not from the front of the mound. I mean, President Bush was planning all along to throw it from the rubber, because then he would have considered any kind of a compromise a defeat. He was going to be macho all the way. He was going to be American all the way. And the look on his face when he got the ball over the plate, it was great. I'm using that as a symbol, but you're right. And then when the Mets played their first game back at Shea Stadium, and then Mike Piazza hit the dramatic home run in the eighth inning for the Mets to win. Again, they are symbols, but they're really important symbols. I think they were metaphors for the American spirit.
12: Yeah, absolutely. And I remember that 30 for 30 did that whole special on President Bush throwing that pitch, and Derek Jeter telling him exactly what you said, throw it from the actual rubber, but also don't bounce it or they'll boo right. you. And I mean, right. that pitch, whatever people's opinions are on George Bush, what a pitch and what a moment. And, you know, Congressman Peter King, I really thank you for coming on. I know it's a very busy day for you. I know there's a lot going on. It's very emotional. We really appreciate your perspective, sir.
14: Grace, thank you. Thank you very much. Really appreciate you doing it. Thank you.
12: Thank you so much. All right, now let's go to the callers as well here. We've got people who want to share their stories. Let's go to Dan. Dan, you're up next on the Grace Curley Show. What's going on, Dan? Are you there, Dan? Put Dan on. Oh, are you there? Did I just hear him or no? Okay, put Dan on pause there because I don't want to lose him. Let's go to Charlie. You're up next. Go ahead, Charlie.
15: Hi, Grace. Can you hear me?
12: Yes, you sound great.
15: Great. My story is I was a young father of two, living on the North Shore of Boston on 9/11 25 years ago, and I would often commute into Boston in the Seaport District, which was under construction at the time, where there were a lot of detours to get to the airport through the TED. And so I would get to work early in the morning to avoid the parking hassles and the traffic. And as I was walking away from the car, having parked it, I went across Congress Street to the building where I worked. And on my way crossing the street, no other traffic, no other people, a white sedan, probably a Toyota, something like this, I don't know, stopped, and there were three or four Middle Eastern-looking guys in the car, and they asked me how to get to the airport. And I directed them, around the building from Congress Street, showing them exactly how to do that. And then 3 hours later, there I was, hearing the news of the first plane flying into the tower. And now I reflect on that, having, only told family about that experience. And I have my two children still. One lives in New York City, and they're completely unaware of how different life was prior to that day 25 years ago. So that's my story.
12: Thank you, Charlie. Thank you for calling in. I appreciate it. Yeah, there's no question that it's a different world. I mean, there's just no question. And we'll continue to talk about how different it is and what happened on that day. And also, one of the things that I appreciate from Congressman Peter King is that there were a lot of moments afterwards that showcased the American spirit and showcased our resilience and showcased how I love that baseball sign, USA fears nobody, play ball. There were a lot of moments like that afterwards. And you can think, she's so sentimental or she gets so cheesy. But that's the stuff that keeps you going. That's the stuff that had us all looking forward and saying, how are we going to rebuild here? 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
18: 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When Jackson was state Senate president, his son was one of the highest paid lobbyists in town. Special interests paid his son, and Jackson changed his positions. It was reported that Jackson, quote, flipped his position as his son lobbied. The Portland Press Herald reported Jackson flipped a lot. And Jackson's family has raked in nearly $200,000 lobbying. One company opposed a bill cracking down on their emissions. They paid Jackson's son thousands, and magically the bill they opposed with Troy Jackson in charge, it just went away. Coincidence or corruption? 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SLF PAC paid for and is responsible for the content of this advertising. 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
21: 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Who was the most impactful leader after 9/11? President George W. Bush, Mayor Rudy Giuliani, or Governor George Pataki?
12: I'm going to give this one to Rudy.
21: Rudy has 80%, George W. Bush has 18%, and George Pataki has 2%.
12: 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What's going on, Dan?
22: Hey, Grace. So thanks for letting me tell my story. I worked at 110 William Street on the 10th floor, which was two blocks from the World Trade Center. And the night before, on September 10th, I decided to work late, and I stayed there until 11 o'clock at night. I was the head technology guy there, and normally I would have had somebody fixing this one computer that had to be fixed, but it happened to be for the CEO, and I just decided I would do it myself to make sure it got done right. And I was in his office which overlooked the World Trade Center. And I distinctly remember, I will never forget looking out that window as I was waiting for things to happen with this computer. And just, I always loved those buildings. I loved living in New York. I loved those buildings. They're beautiful and impressive. And I just remember looking at them and thinking, like, this is great. You know, here I am in New York City. Look at those towers.

0: And I left, and I decided not to go in the next morning because I worked so late. And I woke up just after the second plane had hit the second tower. I heard it on the radio. The second I woke up, I ran up to my roof, which was 20 blocks away, and I spent the next hour watching everything unfold from kind of the bizarre safety of 20 blocks away, but close enough that, you know, I heard it when the towers fell. I watched it and I could hear it. And it was so awful. And I heard you say at the beginning how it seems to get more sad every year. I mean, I get emotional every year. And the other thing that I really want to make sure I say is that, as I was up on my roof watching, a firefighter, Michael Carroll, who I never knew, but we were asked by the mayor and by the president to go to the funerals, and I went to Michael Carroll's funeral. And when I was on my roof, and I should have been down there, and, you know, a person who worked for me, a contractor, he went to the Trade Center from our building, and he got killed by a piece of debris. It easily could have been me. But while I was sort of safely on my roof watching this all unfold, Michael Carroll, firefighter, went into the North Tower and saved a lot of people, and then he died. And we should never forget Michael Carroll.
1: Dan, thank you so much for telling us all of that. I know I keep saying it today. Like, I really appreciate it. I really appreciate it. I'm sure it sounds like something I'm just saying, but I truly do. I hope you all know that from the bottom of my heart. I know this is not easy to talk about. I know someone like Dan, who was so close in proximity, and I'm sure has, just from listening to you, Dan, there's an element that people have, I think, of this survivor's guilt of, like, why wasn't I there? Why was I so close to death, and yet I escaped and other people didn't? But I really, really, these stories are exactly what I want to hear on a day like today. I think it's so important that people don't forget. I think a lot of moms remember dropping their kids off at school that day. Maybe it was the first day of school. Howard Lutnick has told that story, that that's the only reason he wasn't there at his office. It was his son's first day of kindergarten. So we're going to continue to talk about this and why it's so important that we never forget. We'll be right back. Stay with us. More to come on The Grace Curley Show.
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1: From ABC News, I'm Mike Dubusky. Underway right now across the U.S., remembrance ceremonies for the victims of the 9/11 terror attack.

0: September 11, 2001, reminded America of the, quote, terrible power of hate.
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2: President Trump was in Dallas last night wrapping up the Republican midterm convention. ABC News chief White House correspondent Mary Bruce was there.
3: President Trump closing out the night here after rallying his supporters for 2 days, hoping to energize his base amid high gas prices and the ongoing war with Iran. The president painting a dark picture of what could happen if Democrats win big in November, and the president asking his supporters to raise their right hand and pledge to vote or else.
2: The president also reiterated his promise to give $5,000 checks to every American adult if Republicans win in November, but even members of his own party have expressed skepticism about that plan. Some new numbers on the economy with a new consumer price index.
4: The driving force behind the 3.4% increase in consumer prices in the past 13 months is the cost of energy, specifically gasoline and diesel fuel. The Fed's favorite throttle for stubborn inflation is to hike interest rates to slow consumer spending and borrowing. A majority on Wall Street expect that to happen next week.
2: ABC's Jim Ryan, and according to Gas Buddy, diesel prices have hit a new record, $6.07 a gallon on average. You're listening to ABC News.
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7: 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Senator Susan Collins says Troy Jackson is mocking her success in convincing the Trump administration to exempt road salt and cement from the latest round of tariffs on Canadian goods. Jackson, who's challenging Senator Collins for her seat, told a reporter this week that she could be doing more for Maine people. Collins told the press that the exemptions will make a difference for every Maine community.
8: I think this really sums up Troy, that he's so dismissive of additional costs being imposed on our towns and cities.
7: And the latest polling has Jackson ahead of Collins by a narrow lead that largely falls within the poll's margin of error. Meanwhile, Republican candidate for governor Bobby Charles is blasting Maine Democrats after his sister endorsed his opponent in the race, Hannah Pingree. At an event this week hosted by Maine Democrats, Anita Charles highlighted disagreements with her brother, including a stance on abortion, citing her own experience as a sexual assault survivor. On WGAN this morning, Bobby Charles called it a new low for the Democratic Party.
9: This is a group of people who seem to have no moral boundaries. They are willing to use a family's extraordinary pain to advance their own cause, which I consider to be really disgraceful.
7: Anita also said her brother's rhetoric is mean-spirited and full of hatred and fear. Drug agents arrested one man and seized drugs and guns from a Fairfield home. Drug agents searched the home on Kelly Street yesterday and arrested 45-year-old Robert Ruiz. Agents seized cocaine, fentanyl, and meth, along with a handgun, shotgun, and more than $24,000 in suspected drug money. He's being held at Somerset County Jail with bail set at $100,000 cash. More arrests are expected in that case. And today marks 25 years since the September 11th attacks, a pivotal moment in American history, which led to the creation of the Homeland Security Department and TSA. University of Maine professor Cora Caton says the aftermath of the attacks led to an expansion of executive powers, which infringed on people's civil liberties.
10: When people feel that threat perception, they are more willing to give up some of their civil liberties in exchange for feelings of security and safety.
7: And public opinion began shifting years after 9/11, with many believing the government was going too far. Now you're

0: Latest forecast from AccuWeather's Andy Robb.
1: Sunny this afternoon, high 73. Tonight, clear, low 47. Mostly sunny Saturday, high tomorrow 71, and high 69 on Sunday.
0: It's 69 and sunny in Falmouth. Next high tide at Portland Harbor is 1214 tonight. I'm Frankie Azzarata, News Radio WGAN.
2: Stay quiet and you'll be okay. We're heading to the airport.
3: We have a problem here. We have a hijacked aircraft headed towards New York. We need someone to scramble some F-16s or something up there to help us out.
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5: Where were you when the world stopped turning on that September day?
6: Jules, this is Ryan. Listen, on an airplane that's been hijacked. I just want you to know,
5: like,
6: absolutely fuck you, and I'll
5: see you later. Did you stand there in shock at the sight of that black smoke rising against that blue sky?
7: 104 Northeast, the smoke is very bad.
8: And the floor is completely engulfed. We're on the floor, and we can't breathe. And it's very, very, very hot.
7: We have smoke, and it's pretty bad.
9: We're looking at air, we're looking at financial center. Two three of us, two broken windows.
8: Oh, God!
5: You rejoice for the people who walked from the rubble and sob for the ones left below.
10: Why do you want to come down here today?
11: I have about 100 men working down here, so just to spur them on. I was just down to Ground Zero. Ground Zero is a disaster. I've never seen anything like this. I hope we act very quickly. I hope we find out who did it and act accordingly.
12: I can hear you!
13: On the 25th anniversary of September 11th, 2001, this is the Grace Curley Show.
12: I can hear you, the rest of the world hears you, and the people who knocked these buildings down will hear all of us soon.
5: Where were you when the world stopped turning on that September day?
14: Oh, welcome back, everyone, to the Grace Curley Show, and we have full lines of everyone calling in to tell us where they were or what they remember or what it was like after the nightmare that occurred 25 years ago in this country, in New York City, in Lower Manhattan, and also in Pennsylvania, and also in at the Pentagon. So there are so many different stories, and all I keep hearing myself say, I appreciate the call, and it sounds so trite because it's just sounds like something I'm saying. I mean it so sincerely. I know how hard this is for people. I know how much courage it takes to even talk about it on the air. So thank you for calling in and sharing these stories. And if you're on the line right now, we are going to get right back to your calls. But I'm bringing on a friend of the show and a wonderful writer and someone with a lot of perspective on this, and that would be John Hinderacher. John Hinderacher from Powerline Blog. I saw a video of you yesterday, and it struck me because you talked about something that I remember pretty vividly, and that was that after 9/11, there was kind of this blackout on footage of 9/11, specifically the footage of the people who were falling from the towers. And you were doing an interview about this and why that was a mistake. Can you talk to us a little bit about it?
15: Yeah, you bet, Grace. So many horrible things happened on that day. But to me, I think maybe the most horrifying was the fact that more than 200 people leaped to their deaths from the upper stories of the two towers of the World Trade Center because the alternative was being burned alive. And so they made the horrible decision to, I don't know if they had to crash through the glass or if the glass was broken, I don't know, but they leaped out and they plummeted 100 stories to smash to the ground below because that was better than being burned alive, more than 200 people. And in the first couple of days after 9/11, I think most of us saw some footage that included some of these falling bodies. I mean, it was absolutely horrifying. But then I think within a matter of, I don't know, 2 or 3 days after the terrorist attacks, it seemed like the television networks all got together and they agreed that they were not going to show that footage of the people jumping or falling from the building anymore. And in fact, for the last 25 years, there has been a blackout on that truly horrifying video footage. Now, why did they do that? They did it because they realized that seeing those images was making Americans angry. And they didn't want us to be angry. You know, they wanted this whole thing to get behind us and tell us that Islam is a religion of peace and so on and so on. And they wanted to tamp down the anger that people totally appropriately felt, in my opinion. And as I started seeing these videos again for the first time in 25 years, they started popping up on my social media feed this week, it made me angry all over again. And I think we should be angry all over again, because the conflict in which the terrorist attacks of September 11 were just one battle, that conflict is still going on.
14: Yeah, and just what you said right there, how it's all popping up now, John, because I've been thinking about that over the last 48 hours. I'm like, why do I feel that? Is it just the 25th anniversary? Why am I feeling it's more viscerally than I have before? And it feels so palpable. And I think you're right. It's because I'm seeing videos that in the 25 years since, I haven't really ever seen. I'm seeing people who are falling through the air I don't even think they lost consciousness while they were falling through the air. I think a lot of them knew what was happening while they were falling. And it does. I mean, it just grips you in the most horrifying way. But that's important. I mean, it's important. We started the show today by saying my goal almost always when I do this show is to lift people's spirits and to keep it positive. And I said to my producer, I'm going to really depress people today. And he said, well, sometimes that's what you have to do. Sometimes people need to hear this stuff, because we say never forget, John. And yet it's like we're trying to forget.
15: Well, there was an effort to make us forget. You know, this was a conscious decision to stop showing images that were getting people riled up. And here's another one, Grace. You know, I've been seeing footage I put up on Powerline this morning. You know, I'd forgotten what this looked like when the first tower collapsed, and there's all kinds of people in the street, you know. And the tower comes down, and you can't believe it. And then there's this cloud of debris that comes rolling down the street, and people are fleeing and running, and the debris is overtaking them, and the cameras are going dark. You know, it's unbelievable. And I think we all of us should be seeing those images and being reminded of how terrible this terrorism really is.
14: And you know what else stands out to me, John, and I just saw it last night. As you know, Portland also has a terrifying connection to this day, because some of the terrorists were going through Portland International Jetport to make their flight to Boston. And there's a video, and I think you should put this up on Powerline if you don't mind me playing editor here for a minute. It's a video of the ticket taker who saw those terrorists, and he said to himself, he's admitted since, that he thought to himself, if this guy doesn't look like an Arab terrorist, then nothing does. And then he gave himself a mental slap because he said, well, that's not a nice thing to say. And that kind of, to me, really does showcase a lot of what goes on in a culture, in a society. And by the way, this man, I'm not blaming anything on him, because the security was lax. He did his job. But the fact that sometimes in a society, your gut instinct tells you one thing. You know this is dangerous, or you know this isn't good, or you know whatever. And yet you're so afraid of being politically incorrect, or you're so afraid of what you just said, of people being angry. But you have to face reality.
15: You know, Grace, if we've got just a couple more minutes, I want to remind our listeners, this is something one of my colleagues at American Experiment wrote about this morning. You know, I'm coming to you from Minnesota. There was a guy named Moussaoui who signed up for flight training in the Twin Cities. And the guy who was training him was so horrified by the questions he was asking, he thought, holy mackerel, this guy seems like he's a terrorist. He contacted the local office, the Minneapolis office of the FBI, and communicated this to them. They were horrified, too. And somebody actually said, I'm afraid we're gonna license a guy who's going to fly an airplane into the World Trade Center. I mean, literally mentioned the World Trade Center. And so the local office of the FBI went to the head office of the FBI in Washington, D.C., to get permission to search this guy's he was going to be deported. He was at that time being held in custody. He did not turn out to be one of the hijackers because he got put into a deportation proceeding. But the local FBI people wanted to get a search warrant to search his laptop and his apartment, and also he had firearms. I mean, there's so many red flags, you can't even believe it. But they were turned down. They were turned down. The lawyers didn't think they had probable cause. So all this was happening a week or two before September 11th. And so I don't know, you know, if they had searched that laptop, if they would have found evidence.

0: of this whole conspiracy. He was obviously part of it. You know, he was intended to be one of the hijackers. And yet again, that spirit of political correctness, you know, the lawyers didn't think they had enough probable cause, even though the guy who had been training him at this flight center called the FBI to say, I think this guy's a terrorist.
1: Yeah, and John, one other thing I wanted to get your opinion on, and it kind of goes along with this, is the comments today from Terry Strada, whose husband was killed in the attack. And she's really calling out our leaders over the accountability over Saudi Arabia's involvement in the 9/11 attacks. Did you see that clip? And if so, what was your reaction to it?
0: I've only seen a headline about it. I haven't seen the clip. But obviously she makes a good point. You know, she makes a good point. I mean, there was a Saudi connection. Obviously these hijackers, if not all of them, certainly most of them were Saudis. Saudi Arabia, as well as other Arab states, you know, have been supporting madrasas and terrorist influencers and so on. Iran gave these people, you know, free passage across their country, you know. There is an accounting here that has never really taken place.
1: Yeah, I totally agree with you on that. John Hinderacher from Paroline Blog, thank you so much for joining us today, sir. Everyone go to ParolineBlog.com and read all of John's work. He's done several articles about 9/11 and his 25th anniversary, and I think they're definitely worth your time. Let's go to the callers now who have been so patiently waiting. Let's start with Ben. We'll start at the top and make our way down. Go ahead, Ben. What's going on?
2: Hi, Grace. So, a few years ago, I was working with a gentleman that had a construction company involved in quite a big construction company. I was working with him for a few weeks, and it was after 9/11, a few years later. And one day, I happened to be working with him on 9/11, and we were talking, and we were having coffee like we usually did, and we became friends. And he says, I'd like to tell you a story about my brother. He was a survivor. And I said, yeah, go right ahead. So I'm staying on the facts as best I can. His brother was there. He was in one of the towers. He was working for a large company that had one of the floors below the impact areas, about 80 employees in that they had a whole floor. And then when the plane hit the tower that he was in, you know, all the everybody's panicking and you know what to do. And his boss said, you know, to all the employees, look, you know, we're going to protocol stay, you know, we're going to stay here. We're not going to move until we're told by the fire department. And so this guy's brother, this time's going on and on and on, and he's just getting this terrible feeling. And he decides, look, I'm leaving. I'm going to head for the stairs. I'm not going to stay. And anybody that wants to come with me can come. And his boss said to him, and this is the absolute truth, and it gives me goosebumps to just think of this story. His boss said to him, if you leave, your career with this firm, with this company, is over. You're to stay here like everybody else until we're told to leave. And he said, sorry, I'm leaving. Anybody else wants to come? And I think about 10 other people came with him. So the 12 of them made their way down the stairs, that tower that they were in. They made it out to the street, and then he made his way. He walked up the West Coast Highway, up the Hudson River, to the George Washington Bridge. You know how far that is, Grace, from Lower Manhattan.
1: Yeah.
2: He crossed the bridge, and finally, when he got into White Plains, he got some cell service, and he called his brother and told him, "Tell Mom I'm alive. I'm on the other. I'm in White Plains. I just walked over the bridge. Can you come and get me?" And that's when his brother flew down to pick him up and brought him home. And of course, everybody that was in that office died when the tower came down.
1: Oh my God! I know, and there are so many stories like that, but each one is more insane than the next. Thank you, Ben. Thank you for telling us about that. That's just crazy. And it does make you wonder, like, you know, we are so used to taking orders. We are so used to listening to people who know more or experts or, you know, this is what we're going to do. And every once in a while, like that Morgan Stanley security guard I talked about, you get someone who says, listen, we're not doing this. We're getting out of here. We're doing something different than what they're telling us. And it can be the difference between life and death. Thank you for the call. Dudley, Steve, Gene, stay on the line. We're going to take your calls when we come back. This is the Grace Curley.

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6: On TV, Troy Jackson says,
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6: But Jackson's actual record in Augusta means Mainers pay more and keep far less. 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Then Jackson's failed leadership in Augusta made it worse. 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And under Jackson's failed leadership, Mainers paid more of their income on property taxes than any other state in the country. 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And Maine had the highest property taxes in America. Look at his record. Troy Jackson made Maine more expensive, and you're paying the price.
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6: Paid for by Collins for Senator.
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15: 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President George

0: W. Bush, Mayor Rudy Giuliani, or Governor George Pataki?
1: I think all of them played very important roles and had really great moments afterwards, but I think that Rudy takes the cake for me. I love Rudy. I know that he's had his trouble since, and people make fun of him and the hair dye and whatever, but you can't make me hate Rudy Giuliani.
0: Rudy Giuliani has 77%. President George W. Bush has 19%, and Governor George Pataki has 4%.
1: Let's go to Gene. Gene, you're up next on the Grace Curley Show. Go ahead, Gene.
2: Hi. Grace, this is a story that has, you know, a good ending, but I just have to let you know that my husband at the time was leaving. He had left early in the morning for a flight to Atlanta for a trade show. His colleague had not flown. He had taken the stuff that they were going to need. You know, he had driven down there to Atlanta. And so I'm at my office in Dedham, and I'm in the bathroom, and I come back, and people say, come here, a plane just hit the World Trade Center. And I said, what? You know, because I didn't know, like, the timing of the flights, right? But the irony was that somebody must have known that the guys were carrying knives because they almost absconded with my husband's jackknife, or whatever you call it, pocket knife, that he said, no, I'm not letting you keep that because that was given to me as a, you know, a gift from, you know, being a best man. And, you know, I'm saying to myself, what made them stop you and they let other people on those planes?
1: I don't know, Gene, but something that you did by just talking about that story did just remind me of is the fact that it's, so you see videos, right, of like I said, the ticket taker saying he was suspicious that day and he saw the guy and he thought, wow, this looks like an Arab terrorist if I've ever seen one. And then he slapped himself mentally and said, don't say that. That's not nice. But, and then you'll see people in the comments being like, well, why didn't he XYZ? And it's like, people really, if you think people don't remember 9/11 or people weren't born, they were born after 9/11, that's all well and good. But what people really have no concept of, they have no concept of what the airports were like before 9/11. People our age, Matt, even, like, I don't remember ever walking into an airport and being able to get on, or just, you know, showing up, or even in movies when they're, like, waiting for you at the gate. That doesn't happen anymore. But you'll see people in the comments being like, well, why didn't they, when they put the bag through security, and then somebody else has to say to them, we didn't do that then. Like, this all happened after the fact, because we were, it, never in a million years did the ordinary people in America think this was going to happen. Gene, thank you for calling in. I want to say one thing, and Dudley, Steve, everybody else, stay on the line. We're going to keep talking about this, but I have to break in on this 9/11 25th anniversary coverage for a minute to talk a little bit about the lone holdout juror and the news that left Gayle King in utter disbelief when we come back.
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9: News. I'm Mike Dubusky. President Trump speaking at the Pentagon today, where exactly 25 years ago, American Airlines Flight 77 crashed into the building.
10: For 25 years, our best and bravest have kept America safe. And today we salute every member of the United States military who served in the war on terror. It is a war on sick, horrible, terror.
9: 184 people were killed at the Pentagon that day. Almost 3,000 died in New York in the attacks on the World Trade Center. Remembrance ceremonies there today as well. Meanwhile, the latest consumer price index finds inflation surged 3.4% in August when compared to a year ago. It'll be a key data point for the Federal Reserve to consider when next week it meets to discuss interest rates. This is ABC News.
6: 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Ceremonies to remember the lives lost on 9/11 taking place across Maine today, including in Freeport. Among those in attendance at that ceremony was Thomas Fletcher, an NYPD officer who responded to the World Trade Center that day.
11: I'm here because I think we need to educate people about what those of us that are still living are going through: respiratory, a lot of PTSD, a lot of cancers.
6: According to CBS 13, that ceremony took place at the Freeport Public Safety Building, which includes a 9/11 memorial with the original steel beams from the World Trade Center. And a new proposal in Augusta known as the Elliott Cutler Law aims to hand out harsher punishments to sex offenders. Republican State Representative Rachel Henderson says more needs to be done to protect children from people like Cutler, which is why she's proposing the new law.
12: I wanted to make sure that not just the victims were kept safe from being re-victimized, but also any potential victims in the future.
6: Cutler is a former candidate for governor who was convicted of possessing child pornography and is accused of violating probation 6 times. And now your latest forecast, brought to you by A-Best Window, home of the window doctor, curing all your window panes. 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
13: Sunny this afternoon, high 73. Tonight, clear, low 47. Mostly sunny Saturday, high tomorrow 71, and high 69 on Sunday.
6: It's 75 and sunny in Westbrook. Next high tide at Portland Harbor is 12:14 tonight. 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
1: They began jumping not long after the plane hit the North Tower, not long after the fire started. They kept jumping until the tower fell. They jumped through windows already broken, and then later through windows they broke themselves. They jumped to escape the smoke and fire. They jumped when the ceilings fell and the floors collapsed. They jumped just to breathe once more before they died. They jumped continually from all four sides of the building and from all floors above and around the building's fatal wound. That is a story from Esquire, The Falling Man, by Tom Genod, published September 9, 2021, but definitely worth a read today. I want to take a quick pause on this harrowing moment in time, just for a minute here, to give you an update on a story, and this is a big update. We have been following the Lindsey Clancy case. I didn't follow it as closely today because of the 25th anniversary, but something kind of amazing happened where we've been talking about this lone juror, right? This male holdout juror who went against the 11 other jurors who wanted to come to the verdict of not guilty by reason of insanity. and they couldn't come to the unanimous verdict because of this one lone holdout. And yesterday, I saw one of the male jurors who was

0: part of the 11 talking about this holdout. He was doing a media hit. And we've all obviously seen the three women who are together talking about, you know, he just couldn't get over the fact that she viciously killed her kids. And after I watched the other guy talking about this man and how, oh, he put the exercise band around a water bottle and he pulled it. And it was so horrific. And the guy's talking about how horrible it is that he did that. And a lot of the comments back to this man, at least on social media or back to the post of it, were saying, well, what's more horrible? The fact that he was reenacting it or the fact that she actually did it? Like, why does the water bottle thing freak you out more than the fact that she actually did it? And my question that I asked Taylor yesterday after the man's interview was, what are they trying to do here? Because now we've had Kevin Reddington, who, by the way, is facing some bar discipline of his own. He's got some problems. And he seems to be changing his tune on Patrick Clancy, too. He seems to be being a little bit more firm on the fact that he doesn't think Patrick Clancy did this. But he was very, very outspoken and vocal about the fact that this juror was the problem. And it seemed to me like he was trying to drum up everyone to grab their pitchforks for this juror. And then I see the women, and they hated this guy. He was arrogant. He didn't listen to us. He couldn't get over the fact that she viciously killed her kids. And then we get this guy yesterday, this other male juror, who again is saying, you know, I was horrified by this guy, and, you know, it was not a game of Clue. Trying to kind of insinuate the guy wasn't taking it seriously enough. And then today, something remarkable happened. One of the three women, Paula Devlin, goes on CBS, and she's being interviewed by Oprah's best friend, Gayle King. And she reveals some information about this lone holdout juror that was unbeknownst to us until today. And it leaves Gayle King in awe. Take a listen to Cut 8.
1: I'm curious about the jurors themselves, because we know it was 9 women, 3 men. What was the age range? What was the racial makeup? I haven't heard any of that. What was it?
2: 70-ish to 22.
1: Mm-hmm.
2: And one person of color, and then everybody else was white. A lot of the jurors had children.
1: Uh-huh. And one person of color, was a person of color a woman or a man?
2: A man.
1: A man. Is a holdout juror a person, a black man?
2: Yes.
1: A black man is a holdout juror?
2: Yes.
1: Well, I have to sit with that for just a second.
0: You almost, and of course this woman, Paula, wouldn't be the one to do it, but you almost want to say to Gayle King in the moment, why is this, what's happening here? Why is this throwing you so much? Why do you have to sit with this for a second? Would you not have, you wouldn't have to sit with it if it was a white man, right? That's the only thing I can think of. And I'm not going to lie to you guys. Like, there was, you know how I said, Matt, that when people were talking about the female jurors, they had kind of created in their minds what they thought they would be like. Even I saw AI videos of the female jurors yelling at the male juror, yelling at the holdout. And people really leaned into the stereotype of a Karen, of a older liberal woman who's a know-it-all and condescending and cranky and terrible to be around. And I was like, yeah, that could be the case, but we don't know. And they ended up beyond my wildest dreams being exactly what people describe them as. All's to say, when they were describing this lone male juror, and maybe this, I have to look inward here, this speaks to my own prejudice, my own judgments, my own bias, is I did think, oh, it's like an older white guy. It's like Taylor Cormier plus 30 years.
3: Yeah, that's what I thought too, that Taylor,
0: He's wearing a button down, short sleeve button down with the collar, jeans, like real, you know, thick jeans and a belt and boots. And he's just sitting there, and he's not Archie Bunker, not Archie Bunker, but like an old school kind of maybe former cop or something who's just not going, or a Ron Swanson type. That is what I pictured in my head. So I can't lie. I am also surprised by that. But my good friend, Darvio Morrow, posted on X today and said, no one who actually knows normal black people in real life would be surprised by this. We don't play that. That's what he wrote. So in other words, once again, he's saying the media and people who think that they know how black people operate or what black people care about, or that all black people operate in the same way, which is not true, by the way, they might be surprised by this. But Darby Amaro is a black man, and he's saying none of this surprises me, that this holdout juror was a black man.
3: I just find it, the questioning, hearing it back, because when I pulled it, I wasn't thinking too much until the end, when Gail's like, oh, I have to sit with that for a second.
0: Yeah, she made it worse for herself. Because, Matt, it's like, this whole story is horrific. This whole story is tragic. It's just very amusing, though. The only part of this I find amusing is to see the media be so disappointed when something doesn't fit their narrative. And you can see her face, like, crumbling. Like, she's so, oh, now I have to process this. Because now, we always talk about how certain narratives, they don't fit. And therefore, like, there's a shooting, and it's not a white guy. And so they drop it like a hot potato. We talk about that stuff. But to see it in real time, where she is given this information, and as the down-the-middle journalist that she is, she should just go, oh, okay, so now we have more information. We didn't know that about him. But instead, there's this personal, like, these reporters take things so personally or so to heart. They're so emotionally invested in their narrative being true, or what they've imagined being true, or what's going to work best for them, and what's going to make, I guess in this case, the other jurors look the best, would be if it was an old, cranky, cantankerous white guy. And so now that it's one black man who's being made out to be the worst person in the world and really has a target on his back and is being intimidated by all these other cranky white ladies, suddenly this whole thing is taking on a new light. Suddenly this whole thing has changed a little bit, hasn't it? Suddenly, this isn't as much of a slam dunk for the media jerks out there who were ready. They were absolutely ready for the pitchforks to come for this guy. And now all of a sudden, a wrench is thrown into their plans. I just think it's worth noting. Because that's an all-timer right there, that reaction. Oh, let's play it one more time. Because, you know, and then we are going to get back to the calls, but we got to play this one more time. Her reaction is so authentic. I don't usually give hosts credit for being overly authentic. A lot of the times we're putting things on. This is an authentic reaction from Gail King. Take a listen.
1: I'm curious about the jurors themselves, because we know it was 9 women, 3 men. What was the age range? What was the racial makeup? I haven't heard any of that. What was it?
2: 70-ish to 22.
1: Mm-hmm.
2: And one person of color, and then everybody else was white. A lot of the jurors had children.
1: Uh-huh. And one person of color was a person of color, a woman or a man?
2: A man.
1: A man. Is a holdout juror a person of a black man?
2: Yes.
1: A black man is a holdout juror?
2: Yes.
1: Well, I have to sit with that for just a second.
0: This is like when you're playing Guess Who. Is it someone with glasses? Is it someone with red hair? Is it someone? The lead up to that, and you almost want to say, what race would you like the holdout juror to be? Like, I can tell that this isn't what you wanted. I can tell that this has left you in a state of, you know, in a state of despair. What race, what skin color would you like the juror to be? This reminds me, when I was a kid, I remember we had a birthday party one time at the movies, and a friend of mine, we were all little, and looked at my dad and said, is there butter on this popcorn? Like, we were all such pains, you know? And my dad looked at him and goes, do you want there to be butter on the popcorn? And he goes, no, good, there's not. Like, in other words, what do you want? Whatever you want is what I'm going to tell you this is. So she's going, well, it's a man. It's a man. Oh, no. And the man's the person of color. Gail, I'm surprised this juror Paula didn't say, Gail, why don't you just give me some information on what would be best for you? What's best case scenario right now for this holdout juror? Oh, I know. Did I say it was a black man? Let me change that. The one holdout juror was a white, old, MAGA hat wearing, red meat eating, boomer rube. And then they go, oh, thank God. But man, you can really hear the sadness in her voice hearing that information. Steve, we got two Steves on the line, Matt, so go to whichever Steve's been on there longer. Steve, you're next up on the Grace Curley Show. What's going on, Steve?
4: Hey, Steve, the flag guy, Grace. I hope your flag is holding up well.

0: My flag is beautiful, Steve. I love my flag so much. I was just looking at it this morning.
1: All right, good. I'm glad it's holding up. So I worked in a mall back in the day. People forget how devastating that attack was. The mall shut down. The school shut down. The airline shut down. My parents were in Canada at the time. They couldn't get a flight back for 3 days. Everything was shut down worldwide. All the airports were shut down. The Canadian government was asking people to house some of the people that were stuck at the airports because there were so many people. The hotels were full. They just could not get back into the United States. You know, people forget how bad it was. You know, especially this younger generation, these 25-year-olds that have no idea. And they're like, oh, you know, they say never forget, never forget. Well, guess what? New York City forgot.
0: Yeah.
1: What's going on in New York City compared to what it was 25 years ago is night and day. It's amazing what happened in 25 years. You know, it's devastating. But shout out to the Canadian government for, you know, getting people to house all the people that were stuck at the airports. So that was a good thing. But it was crazy back then. It was insane. Everything shut down. The schools shut down. All the businesses shut down. They didn't know where the next terrorist attack was going to come from. You know, it was crazy. That's all I had to say. But I'm glad your flag is holding up.
0: Yeah, thank you, Steve. And, no, I think you're right. I mean, there's so many layers to when you're discussing this. You talk about the initial attacks, and then you talk about the response afterwards with the debris and just the mass death and what to do with that area and, you know, how to respect that area and pay tribute to those people. And then you talk about just what you said, the way the world responded, which in a lot of cases was coming from, can you blame anyone? A place of terror. Like, people didn't know what was going to happen. I was talking to Jared about it today because Jared, can you ask Jared if he would pop on here? I know he's probably up against it, but pop on here for a second, Jared. Because Jared was, I mean, I always joke around about this, probably not a good day to do it, but I always joke around, Jared, about how you're older than the rest of us.
2: I am, actually. By at least a decade, we found out, like, exactly a decade.
0: But it's, in this case, I said to Jared, tell me about where you were. And you did. You told me about the entire day. But something you said was afterwards how scared everyone was. Like, you really thought this could be the end or something.
2: Yeah, I mean, you know, nobody, people who weren't there wouldn't get it, but we were seeing terror cells everywhere. I mean, you had no idea. This just came out of nowhere. You had no idea where the next one was going to be. I mean, you didn't really want to sleep. You know, every car that went by, you were suspicious of. It's just the whole thing was just this heightened sense of fear and danger because you really didn't know what was. It was so unprecedented and so unnerved. I mean, still is. But at the time, it was so unprecedented that you had no idea. And again, it's not like today. We didn't have Twitter. We had the news. We had this and that.
0: And people did say that
2: cell phones weren't as prevalent as they are today.
0: Were you just glued to the TV?
2: Yeah. I was working at WGME, Channel 13 in Portland at the time. I graduated college that May. And that was my first job there, and I was doing the 3 a.m. to 9 a.m., you know, the morning show. So that was, I was working, and I remember they did the cut-in, and it was the first tower was the cut-in. So we canceled our local cut-in and just took, I think it was Greg Gumbel. We were CBS affiliate, I think. And then I remember I was actually in the weather studio with Matt Zeidel, who was the meteorologist at the time, and we were just hanging out talking, and we had a little black-and-white monitor, and we saw the feed of the second plane hit the tower, and then it was just craziness. So I ended up staying till about noon, and then I had to go. My roommate had to pick up his car, so I had to go get his car. We got back just in time to see the towers fall, and then I actually went to Portland Radio Group, WGANZAN. I was working there as a second job at the time, and then I was there from 3 till, I don't know, 7 or so, and then I went over to my girlfriend's house. We had dinner. And I went back, and you couldn't sleep, you know, you didn't want to turn off lights.
0: So scary. So scary. Thank you, Jared, for sharing that. When we come back, we'll take a couple more calls before we wrap up the show today. Don't go anywhere. 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
9: Don't forget, Howie Carr will be at Tuck's Trucks today in Hudson. If you want to see him live, he will be on right after I wrap up the show. And it's a really great opportunity to see him live. This has been, I can't lie to you guys, it's been a heavy one, but I'm so blessed to have all these callers who are willing to share a piece of themselves, tell us about that day, tell us what they remember, and what a beautiful country this is. I mean, really, to fight that kind of evil and to see all the love from that day, it's overwhelming to hear the stories. And I think John Hinderacher's right. There's a lot more footage now that you see. There's a lot more available on social media that just makes it feel somehow even fresher than it has in years past. Steve, you're going to be the last call today. Go ahead, Steve.
10: Yeah, on the morning of the attack, I had been listening to the radio, and I heard, oh, my gosh, the tower was hit. So on my way to work, I made a detour and went to a place called Hightower, which is north of New York City, about 20 miles, saw the actual flames and also the smoke coming out of the towers. I had just been back to Rockland County, north of New York City, and I had just gotten back from the Pentagon, working there a couple of weeks, getting ready for a naval war seminar. And I had worked with, writing scripts and writing briefs and also working with the graphic arts department at the Pentagon.

0: which was in the basement area of the Pentagon. And I also stopped by to see a friend of mine, Angie Houts, who was a civilian of the Navy plot area. That's where they plot all the U.S. and naval forces and enemy forces. And matter of fact, then when I got back, found out that all of the people who I worked with in the graphic arts department were killed because they were in the basement. They couldn't get out. And Angie Houts, who had just had her 27th birthday, actually was crushed by a steel beam at the Pentagon. Thank God she wasn't burned alive, because other people were burned alive there. So later on in my Navy career, I used to help train as a liaison officer Afghan Army officers, and we always went to the Pentagon to see actually the actual memorial.
1: Steve, I appreciate it. I'm sorry we ran out of time there, my friend, but I appreciate you sharing. No day shall erase you from the memory of time. God bless all of those that were taken from us on 9/11 25 years ago, and God bless all of you in the United States of America. And we'll be back Monday.
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9: From ABC News, I'm Mike Dubusky. It's been a quarter century since the 9/11 attacks, with remembrance ceremonies being held nationwide today. ABC's Sherry Preston has more from New York.
10: And my aunt, Maria Teresa Concepcion.
11: At the reflecting poles and around the footprint where the Twin Towers once stood, the names of those who lost their lives on 9/11 were, as they are every year, read aloud. are always 6 moments of silence preceded by a

0: Collective sacrifice saved an untold number of lives and preserved one of the most iconic symbols of our nation. As we remember their sacrifice, we also gather here today to honor the 2,977 innocent lives taken on September 11th, 2001.
1: Stephen Clark there, the National Park Superintendent in Western Pennsylvania. Gas prices on the rise again.
2: Diesel fuel for the first time ever now hitting $6 a gallon. Gas Buddy, which tracks fuel prices, says every truck, every delivery, every package, every grocery run just got more expensive. The prices, partly driven by the war in Iran, which has squeezed global oil supplies. Oil prices now topping $100 a barrel.
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5: 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Ceremonies to remember the lives lost on 9/11 taking place across Maine today, including in Freeport. Among those in attendance was Thomas Fletcher, an NYPD officer who responded to the World Trade Center that day.
6: I'm here because I think we need to educate people about what those of us that are still living are going through: respiratory, a lot of PTSD, a lot of cancers.
5: The ceremony took place at the Freeport Public Safety Building this morning. That also includes a 9/11 memorial that has the original steel beams from the World Trade Center. Senator Susan Collins says Troy Jackson mocking her success in convincing the Trump administration to exempt road salt and cement from the latest round of tariffs on Canadian goods. Jackson, who's challenging Senator Collins for her seat, told a reporter this week that she could be doing more for Maine's people. Collins told the press the exemptions will make a difference in every Maine community.
7: I think this really sums up Troy, that he's so dismissive of additional costs being imposed on our towns and cities.
5: The latest polling in that race has Jackson ahead of Collins by a narrow lead that largely falls in the poll's margin of error. Drug agents arrested one man and seized drugs and guns from a home in Fairfield. Agents searched the home on Kelly Street yesterday and arrested 45-year-old Robert Ruiz. Agents seized cocaine, fentanyl, and meth, along with a handgun, shotgun, and more than $24,000 in suspected drug money. He's now being held at Somerset County Jail with bail set at $100,000 cash. More arrests are expected in that case. And drought conditions continue to intensify in Maine as the entire state is now under some level of abnormally dry conditions.
8: Severe drought now covers an area from coastal northern York County extending to Hancock County and inland to southern Penobscot County. More than 77% of the state is under moderate drought or greater, including most of Aroostook County in northernmost Maine. Conditions have worsened since July after an early summer drought recovery in the state. 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
5: And now your latest forecast from AccuWeather's Andy Robb.
9: Sunny this afternoon, high 73. Tonight, clear, low 47. Mostly sunny Saturday, high tomorrow 71, and high 69 on Sunday.
5: It's 73 and sunny in Portland. Next high tide at Portland Harbor is 12:14 tonight. 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

0: is the terror attacks of September 11th, 2001. 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
5: Welcome to the Howie Carr Show. Give yourselves a round of applause, guys. We're here at Tux Trucks in Hudson, Massachusetts. It's a beautiful day, just like 25 years ago, I must say. And it's a nice day, but come on down. Come on down and visit us. And, you know, we've got some souvenirs here. I'm holding up for the Rumble Cam. Feel free to take as many as you want. There was a bumper crop this year, the red tail light in Norfolk County. So we'll be here all afternoon. And Tux Trucks, it's this the start of their Fisher plow season. They, you know, get a Fisher plow, get everything serviced. Come on down, look at the inventory. They got everything here. It's a great GMC dealer. Tux Trucks in Hudson. We'll be here until 5 o'clock today. Tom Shattuck will take the last hour of the show. So we'll do what we usually do. The last hour will be at third hour, 4 to 5, and that's when we'll do the Chump Line and Police Blotter Facts Friday. So get in if you want to leave a message on the Chump Line. You've only got 2 hours to do it today, or just got one fewer hour. So please take advantage of the opportunity to get in on the Chump Line, and also to come on by. You can also buy a book, Paperboy or Mass Corruption Volume 1. And they're available too. I'll be glad to autograph them. So look forward to talking to a lot of you today. Come on down. 844-500-4242. 844-500-4242. I think we're going to start off with just talking about 9/11. And if you've got your memories of what it means to you or where you were. Just got a message here on the text line. You can still use the text line, as always. I haven't heard any news coming from NYC yet. Did Mamdani behave? No, he did not behave. I haven't seen the actual video, but I've seen the still shots that have been sent out. And he and AOC were kind of, chuckling as they were reading the names. I mean, it was pretty sick. I mean, the still shots are pretty appalling, because you have people not very far away from them are bowing their heads and literally weeping, and they're just kind of yucking it up and chuckling. It's like talking in church, only worse, much worse. 844-500-4242. I just remember, again, I remember what a beautiful day it was on 9/11, I really think it was even bluer than it is today. And the reason I have a memory of it is because it was my youngest daughter, Tina. It was her first day of preschool. The kids went to Catholic school, so they all wore uniforms, and Tina had been, wanting to wear a uniform like her older sisters for a long time, and she finally got a chance to put it on that morning. And I was at Babson Babson College, the health club, just on the treadmill doing my usual thing. And the mailroom manager took her to school, to St. John's in Wellesley, took a picture of her right outside the school. And sister Julie was there, who's now deceased. She was a great principal, and Tina was so happy. She was beaming. She was so glad to be. She was finally a big kid. That was my first memory. And then, you know, coming in from the treadmill, and you know, someone said, "Hey, look up there! A plane hit the World Trade Center." And I thought it was, I said, "Must boy, that must have been a small plane. Did a lot of damage." And then, you know, a few minutes later, the other plane hits. The other thing. Is it me or is the weather always great on this date? If I says 508, I don't know. This is probably the best month of the year in New England, I think, or at least in Massachusetts for weather. It's just stellar weather usually. We all know what's coming, so we all try to enjoy it. But what I also remember about this day, just from a personal point of view, is Joe Moakley, the congressman, had just died. Remember this? He had just died, and so they were having a special election to replace him. And so September 11th, it was a Tuesday. It was primary day in the district. Not the district I live in, not this district, Hudson, but it was in the district, the South. It's the Steve Lynch district, and there were four state senators running: Steve Lynch, Cheryl Jakes, rhymes with fakes, my state senator at the time, the lesbian, and Brian Joyce, also known as Multiple Choice Joyce, who was later indicted on 112. Felony counts. We changed his name from Multiple Choice to Multiple Count Joyce, and then he died mysteriously. And then there was Mark Pacheco, who had the from Taunton, who had the worst toupee at the state house. And that's Taylor is nodding. How bad was it?
3: It's so bad he's still wearing it. The rest of him is gray, at least still black.
5: He's it was so pitiful. They were all and Lynch. So anyway, so the voting starts at 7 o'clock before the planes even hit the tower, and then they hit the tower and everybody starts freaking out. And it was not Bill Galvin, the Secretary of State's greatest moment. He was his then Secretary of State, and he said to Jane Swift, she was the acting governor. She was the only one who had the power to stop the election. And he said, and a bunch of other people did too, "You've got to stop the election. You've got to stop the election." And Jane Swift said, "We are not going to give in to the terrorists and stop the election." And, you know, she did. This wasn't, you know, that she was getting instructions from the RNC. This was like on the spur of the moment. And she did the right thing, the absolute right thing. And I think it was probably the finest moment of her brief tenure as governor. And not that it did her any good, as often happens in these matters. You know, what was it, 8 months later she was kicked down the stairs by the Republican electorate and forced to suspend her campaign for re-election. It was just an amazing day, a very tragic day. All the you know, and so much of it started here in Boston, in Massachusetts. I mean, the two planes that hit the towers came out of Boston, and some of the hijackers had come out of Portland. They've been hiding in, or, you know, holed up in Portland, and then they came down, and then they got on board the planes. And you know, it was just so much happened in, you know, just here and everywhere else. But I just remember all the scandals that came out of Massport, out of Logan Airport, just when we found out what had been going on. You know, that they had dorms for the electricians to sleep in their overnight shifts. All this stuff these are things going through my mind. But, you know, I know these aren't major things, but I'm just thinking about it. So we're going to open the lines, whatever you wanted to talk about here for a while. 844-500-4242. Did Mamdani and AOC do the Joe Biden and check their watches frequently? I don't know about that. Like I said, I don't, you know, I don't, I don't, I have a really rough time watching. I have a rough time seeing stills of those people. It raises my blood pressure, so I wasn't watching them. But again, if you go on social.

0: media, you'll be able to see their reaction, and it's not good. And it's really disgraceful. I guess he had he shook hands with Rudy Giuliani before the ceremony, and Rudy is, you know, he's not going to, you know, spit in his eye or anything, but I guess it wasn't the most cordial meeting that there's ever been between two guys. 844-500-4242, 844-500-4242. Someone says there was an election in New York City that morning, too. I voted for Herman Badillo. He was the former congressman that morning. It was the mayor's race. That's right. I forgot about that. It was the mayor's race in New York City. I voted for Herman Badillo that morning. I'm looking here. Let's see. What is it here? He voted for Herman Badillo. And watched from the corner of 9th Avenue and 56th Street, walked across town to work. I kept looking up to see if another attack was coming. Landlines in Midtown and payphones were working. I remember the lines at Gristiti's. I think that's John Katz's grocery stores, the guy who owns WABC, and now WCRN in Worcester, where we're on. Quote. 844-500-4242. Todd, you're next with Howie Carr. Go ahead, Todd.
1: Hey, thanks, Howie, for taking my call. Sorry about the day, but two memories I have. One of them was I was on a construction site in Boston, and it was our coffee truck guy who showed up and said, oh, did you hear a plane flew into the World Trade Center? And we're thinking like a Cessna in the fog or something. And like,
0: yeah, yeah, so were we all. Happened. Yeah.
1: And, yeah. But the other, and lo and behold, that was 25 years ago. Guess who delivered our coffee truck today? Was the same guy. God bless him. But anyways, now my question. No, it is. It really is.
0: No, that's great.
1: The other thing I wanted to ask was, if that had happened today, I think one of the big differences between I think where Bush blew it and Trump, I think would have gotten it right. Tell me if you think I'm wrong, but I think he would have said, "All right, you know what." Anybody who's a radical Islamic, you got it 1 week, get out of the country. I think he would not have, I think Bush bent over backwards for compassion, and then the liberals glommed onto it and took it completely in the other direction.
0: Yeah, I don't know if he had to go as far as you said he would go, getting out of the country, but I don't think he would be spewing that nonsense about the religion of peace. I mean, that was... You know, we still all remember that nonsense about the religion of peace. You know, because he was trying to do the right thing, but it's what rhinos. That's the mistake rhinos make. You know, they just try to be too accommodating, even to our enemies. And so we'll take a lot of calls this hour. I was just thinking about Bush having to run around the country. Remember that, because they didn't know where he was going to land. Remember who told him he was at the school in Florida? Andy Card, former state rep, Republican from Holbrook. 844-500-4242. We're here at Tuck's Trucks. Give yourselves a round of applause. Come on down. I know it's a beautiful day, but you can come on in and get a piece of taillight, get a book, and check out the great inventory of GMC trucks and Fisher plows. 844-500-4242. I'm Howie Carr.
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6: I've worked for years with the Department of Corrections. One of the things I've learned with people that are spending a lot of time in incarceration, they are incredibly good liars. I understand, it's a survival skill they've learned. But I'll tell you what, when Paul Edner looks into the camera, he just reminds me of them. He looks into the camera and says, I've changed, or this or that, and he does it without blinking, and he's a good actor. He looks sincere, and I'm sorry, I'm just not buying it. Every time you turn around, something else comes up that indicates that he hasn't changed.
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1: Stop Breaking Down by the Rolling Stones. We're here at Tux Trucks in Hudson, Massachusetts. Come on by. The crowd's starting to come in. Got people from a couple of our radio stations, one of our old radio stations in the Valley and one of our current radio stations in northern Worcester County, the K-Zone. I told the K-Zone to take some taillight back with you. You know, I'm not sure that it grows as well in the Fitchburg-Lemonster area as it does down around Canton. All right, 844-500-4242. Come on down. We're going to be here all afternoon, or at least till 5 o'clock at Tux Trucks in Hudson, Massachusetts. 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And I figured we'd do something a little different than 9/11 today. So, Jared, what is the poll question, and what are the results thus far?
2: Today's poll question, which you can vote in at HowieCarshow.com, is after all the Massachusetts state police scandals, who is the best colonel to lead the MSP? Colonel Jeffrey Noble?
1: He's the boss now.
2: Colonel Harlan Sanders? Colonel Tom Parker, who was Elvis's manager? Or Colonel Klink?
1: I only know one of them personally, or do one of them personally. That would be Colonel Klink. I spent some time with him one night in 1998. He was a celebrity at an event I was at, and he did an interview with me, and then he repaired to the bar and began drinking. And about an hour later, he began heckling me after being a guest. So I'm voting. I think he could do a better job than anybody else at GHQ. I'm voting for Colonel Klink.
2: Yeah, 81% of the audience says Colonel Klink. Colonel Harlan Sanders and Colonel Tom Parker are tied at 8%, 3% for Colonel Jeffrey Noble.
1: 3% for the...
2: I guess we have some troopers listening to the show, apparently.
1: Down on the vineyard. They're accompanying the local cops as they search the barracks for more evidence of the latest crime. 844-500-4242. Isn't Tux Trucks the place where Grace almost ran Howie over? No, she almost chopped off my toes with the plow. I had to step lively to and I'm not really good at stepping lively after all my broken bones and my extremities. Virginia, you're next with Howie Carr. Go ahead, Virginia.
3: Hi, Howie. First-time caller.
1: Thank you.
3: I wanted to share a story. We were 9/11. We were watching TV in Texas with my six brothers and I, and we saw the plane go through, and we heard it was based out of D.C. to L.A., and then we realized my sister Mary flies that flight number regularly, and we could not reach her. Thank God she had changed her flight the day before. She would have been on that flight.
1: Oh, wow. That's really heavy. So you didn't know for how long did you know that, how long before you found out she was safe?
3: About 2 days. The cell phone lines were out, and then she was stuck in L.A. for however long the flights were grounded.
1: Wow. Yeah, everything was grounded. Yeah, if you were stuck, you know, in Florida and you had to get back to Boston or New York, you were renting a car. And as I recall, the cars were all rented very quickly, and so you were stuck.
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6: This is a Bloomberg Money Minute. Oil in the driver's seat for stocks today. It's lower. It's pushing stocks higher. Well, figures out this morning also showed consumer prices rose by more than expected last month. That's boosting the case for Federal Reserve officials to raise interest rates when they meet next week. The consumer price index, when you strip out food and energy, climbing 0.3%. Well, the best performing stock in the S&P 500 was Hewlett-Packard Enterprises. HPE was on track for a record close. Those shares have risen more than 1%.

0: News. I'm Mike Dabusky. President Trump was at the Pentagon earlier today, marking 25 years since the 9/11 attacks.
1: September 11th reminded us of the terrible power of hate. The 25 years since have shown us the even greater power of the American spirit to endure and prevail and to win. And today our country is stronger than it has ever been.
0: Nearly 3,000 people died that day in Washington, in New York City, in the attacks on the World Trade Center and aboard United 93. The plane said to be headed for the Capitol before passengers and crew over.
2: 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Mainers remembering the sacrifices and lives lost on 9/11, 25 years after the attacks that shaped the nation's history. Ceremonies were held this morning in towns and cities across the state, including in Lewiston, where the focus was on educating a generation of adults who were born after that day. Claudette Jalbert's brother-in-law, Robert Jalbert of Lewiston, died in the attacks.
3: As long as we continue to speak his name and tell his story, he and all those we lost will be remembered.
2: According to CBS 13, Jalbert said everyone has a responsibility to make sure that future generations remember 9/11. Portland police have made an arrest after an armed robbery at a Vietnamese restaurant. Police say the suspect fled from Huang's Vietnamese restaurant on St. John Street Tuesday evening with cash. Within 24 hours, investigators identified the suspect as 42-year-old Patrick Dean of Portland, who was arrested and charged with robbery. Police also seized two handguns as part of that investigation. And some members of Maine's congressional delegation criticizing President Trump's plan to pay every adult American $5,000 if Republicans keep control of Congress in the midterms. Democratic Representative Shelley Pingree is calling the proposal illegal and fiscally irresponsible, while Independent Senator Angus King also called it illegal. King also said the payments would add about $1 trillion to the national debt. Republican Senator Susan Collins initially declined to comment on the plan, but later called it costly. Now your latest forecast from AccuWeather's Andy Robb.
4: Sunshine this afternoon, high 73. Clear tonight, low 47. Mostly sunny on Saturday. Beautiful start to the weekend, high 71. On Sunday, periods of rain mainly early in the day. Otherwise, cloudy and humid, a high 69. Monday, mostly sunny with a high 75.
2: It's 73 and sunny in Yarmouth. Next high tide at Portland Harbor is 12:14 tonight. 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
6: Actually, today we are at Tux Trucks, the GMC truck dealer in Hudson, Massachusetts, the center of Massachusetts, and as Jim Boyle, the owner, put it yesterday, the center of the universe. This is where Trump had his headquarters in 2016 for Massachusetts, I remember. I'd never realized how central it was till I saw the people that were coming in that day from everywhere. It is a centrally located place. If I hope you can make it down. We'll be here until 5 o'clock today, and you can watch Police Blotter Facts Friday live. Taylor's here, right with me. He's got all the great stories to read. And tomorrow I will be at Castle Island in Southie from 9 to 10 at the Tunnel to Towers Foundation's 5K Run and Walk Boston. 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And again, I'll be there from 9 to 10 tomorrow morning, Castle Island in Southie. 844-500-4242. Mark from Worcester says, I just tuned in. I can't believe the disrespect of this SOB. He texted me a picture of guess who? Not Giuliani, Mamdani. And it's bad enough that he even went after he was urged to stay away. Yeah, there was more than 100,000 people signed a petition telling him, please, just, go away. But to be laughing at such a solemn memorial is disrespectful. Let's see. Okay. He's listening. He says he'll be listening, and he had other stuff to do. 781, what do I have to do to get you to buy my book today? That's I'm not, just come on down and have some fun. That's all. Listen to the show. So another 781, boy, Howie, you look right at home at a used car salesman's desk.
7: How dare you?
6: As long as you're giving the people a good deal, what's wrong with being a used car salesman? 844-500-4242. Nancy, you're next with Howie Carr. Go ahead, Nancy.
8: Hi, Howie.
6: Hi.
8: I have a lot of the same memories and feelings from that day. But what I wanted to say was to kind of, one thing I really remember is how great all of the broadcast people, your brothers and sisters in broadcasting were. You know, they just found themselves in this incredible situation and stayed on the air for hours and hours and hours on TV and radio, and that kept everybody informed of what was exactly was happening, and that was really important to know what was going on.
6: Yeah, you just reminded me of something. I was on WRKO as I am now, and they switched our broadcast onto all the other stations in the cluster. You know, they had to take time out from talking about Tom Brady for a couple of days. Was he the quarterback then? He was getting to be the. He was near the being the quarterback. And we were on the Beavis and Butthead station too, WAAF, which is now K Love. Yeah, a lot of things have changed in 25 years, Nancy.
8: Great job.
6: Thank you, I appreciate that. I know a lot of these maybe seem trivial to you, but we all have these little memories that nobody else would have, you know, about what happened during those days. 844-500-4242. I remember right before 9/11, we had some kind of debate or something for that congressional primary, and I had them all there, and I saw Pacheco's toupee, and I couldn't concentrate on any other candidates. I mean, it was so astonishing. It's there are a lot of bad toupees out there, but really, 844-500-4242. Mem Donnie being so disrespectful, especially when you realize he lost 19 of his best friends. That's it. I know Jared's been playing that joke all week, but it is worth repeating. 201. I was a cop in North Jersey, and I could see the horrors of 9/11 from the building where I worked. Who would have ever think that those two traitors, Joe Biden and Alejandro Mayorkas, would open the borders for 4 years, inviting a second 9/11? Two Benedict Arnolds. Yeah, exactly. My boss was working in California, but his home base was here in Massachusetts. We both worked for Raytheon. He called me on Friday, September 7th, and asked me to change his flight from Monday to Tuesday, the American Airlines Flight 11. Had he not changed his flight to Tuesday, he would have still been here. Boy, these are heavy stories. His brother later confirmed to us at Raytheon that he was the passenger that had his throat slit in business class by one of the hijackers. I don't think of that every single day of my life. Horrible memory for sure. Wow, what a story. 844-500-4242. Gene, you're next with Howie Carr. Go ahead, Gene.
9: Good afternoon, Captain. How are you?
6: Good.
9: Hello.
6: Yeah, I'm here.
9: Last night I was watching Midway, and it got me thinking about, and I was reflecting on today, and I'm wondering how soon until the revisionist historians get to write the history, because as I was looking up information on Pearl Harbor, and that generation is almost all gone now.
6: Right.
9: Not one mention anywhere of a sneak attack. Everything is surprise. And I can't recall the exact quote, but I remember Roosevelt using the words dastardly and despicable, and before we've got 25 years gone, somebody else is using some people did something, and it really makes me sad for the future of the country when I see revisionist history like that. I just wanted to mention that.
6: No, that's true. And you know what they say, Gene? History is written by the victors. And, you know, were we the victors in the... I thought about making that as the poll question today. That is America stronger or weaker today? But I figured it was too depressing to even think. That's why I went with the lighter poll question. But you're right. I mean, people have forgotten, and they're not teaching it. The New York Post has been full of stories all week about what's being taught in the public schools, not just in New York but across the country. And it's you're right. It's total revisionism. 844-500-4242. Michael, you're next with Howie Carr. Go ahead, Michael.
7: Howie, thanks for taking my call on this solemn anniversary day. I just wanted to give you a quick call about a former Worcester resident who was my boss at the time when all this happened. His name is Jim Kallstrom. You might remember him, the former TWA 800 investigator. The guy that put John Gotti in jail, finally. Mm-hmm. And I've called you before. I'm the guy that worked with Hunter Biden, right, the credit card bank. And the point of this story is that as everything was falling apart that day, I, for the first time ever, had, and no calls, if you remember at that time, cell phone calls couldn't be connected. Right? There were, like, the lines were all down. You couldn't make a call. All of a sudden, my phone starts to go, and it says private number. And I figured, I've never seen this before. I answered it. It was Jim Kallstrom. And the first thing he said to me was, are you home? Are the doors locked, the windows shut? Do you have water for 3 days? And I lived in Metro Baltimore, was working out of an office there, but reporting to Kallstrom. The reason that he called me was that they were so concerned about how many planes might still be up in the air. The major concern was that these guys were going to try to fly a plane into Fort Detrick, the chemical weapons laboratory in Maryland, and try to, you know, blow it up and release God knows what all over the country. But scary, scary days. Kallstrom, unfortunately, he passed a few years ago due to that Agent Orange cancer that a lot of those guys got exposed to in Vietnam. But a great boss, and he really... That just was one of those memories that I will never, ever forget, and just wanted to give a little call-out, shout-out to him as well.
6: Thank you, Michael. Thanks for that call. 844-500-4242. Andrew, remember how only a few months before 9/11 we had 6 firefighters lose their lives at that abandoned warehouse in Worcester? Yeah, where the hobos were holed up, and they set the place on fire, and then they ran out. And the cops didn't know, the firefighters didn't know, so they ran up into the building. I mean, it was horrible. At the time, many of us thought it couldn't get any worse than that when it came to losing local heroes. Boy, were we proven wrong. That's from Andrew. It was my son's first day of kindergarten down in Sandwich. So he's the same age as Tina, says 508. We saw the jets scrambling from Otis. I remember how blue the sky was, too. It was amazing. And, you know, you probably got pictures, too, just like we got of Tina. And you see it again. 844-500-4242. Interesting story here about it was a horrible day. This is 339, but it was also an America Day, a day when people stood together to help one another through unimaginable loss. Susan Ann McAleeny McKay, a Quincy native and mother of two, 13 and 8, was among those killed aboard Flight 11. Her husband, Doug McKay, was an air traffic controller working that morning and was watching the flight carrying his own wife. More than 140 controllers from across the country donated thousands of hours of leave, helping Doug reach retirement without having to return to the workplace tied to that terrible trauma. It's another story I never heard. There's so many of these stories like this. 844-500-4242. Rick, you're next with Howie Carr. Go ahead, Rick.
10: Hey, Howie. Thanks for taking my call. Just appreciate all you're doing to remember this solemn day from 25 years. I, unfortunately, was actually in Manhattan the evening of and then the morning of the attacks, and I couldn't get out of New York City for 3 days. My family was worried sick about me. No cell phones. Many of your callers have said that. I've never seen so much carnage bloodshed and horror in my life. I lost my roommate from college that day. And 25 years later, I'm still, you know, this is a hard day just to even process. So thank you for taking my call and keep up the great work. Thank you.
6: Thank you, Rick. 844-500-4242. We're here at Tux Trucks in Hudson, Massachusetts. Give yourselves a round of applause. We're getting more people coming in here. Come on down, watch the show, buy a book, get some red tail light, freshly harvested this morning in Norfolk County. We got a lot of stuff planned for the rest of the afternoon. For 20 years, Preborn has stood alone in the gap between fear and hope. And this year alone, God has used Preborn to save nearly 60,000 babies from abortion. Since Roe v. Wade was overturned, the abortion industry hasn't slowed down. It has adapted. Women now face this decision faster and more privately and more alone than ever. But every day inside a Preborn network clinic, a woman sees her baby on an ultrasound and sees a heartbeat for the first time. And everything changes. The chance for new life skyrockets. And this year, that moment has led to thousands of commitments to Christ. 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Right now, another mother needs that moment. 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
5: Howie Carr is back.
6: Now that the food has arrived, we're starting to get more people drifting in. Seagulls.
17: Yes. Our next door neighbors from Alltown were very nice to bring an additional tray of all kinds of goodies up there.
6: That's right. Alltown is they're one of the Pike people, and you know we did our best to help out to stop Mara Healy from throwing Alltown out of the off the Pike, and we played a small part in saving $1 billion to the Commonwealth of Massachusetts last year. But it was the least we could do. And so with us now, though, and thank you to Alltown for bringing in the sandwiches. Give them a round of applause, too. And with us is Jim Boyle. He is the owner of Tuck's Truck in Hudson, Massachusetts. Tell people what you got out here today, Jim.
17: Well, we are kicking off the Fisher snowplow season. It's the most beautiful day of the year, but we got to get ready for the snow. That's a tough sell. So we brought in Howie to throw some coldness on this, whatever. 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And between the Fisher snowplows and the GMC trucks, this is the place to be. Along with, of course, the food from Alltown.
6: Yeah. And we appreciate, too, what you're doing for Tunnel to Towers tomorrow. You know, we're going to be there at Castle Island in Southie for the 5K run and walk sponsor Tunnel to Towers Foundation. And you guys donate a lot of dough. And thank you. Thanks to all the GMC dealers.
17: It's the New England GMC dealers. And everyone kicked in some money for this year. It was, of course, the 25th anniversary. We raised $25,000, and then General Motors Corporation matched it. So tomorrow we'll be presenting $50,000 to Tunnel for Towers, which is a terrific organization. Sadly, you know, the people that they help are they need the help, and the ones that are, you know, they're either injured or their families, and it's a tough situation, but I'm glad to be a part of it, and it's a great thing for the dealers and, of course, the customers. Everyone appreciates it.
6: Thank you. And again, you could check out the new Fisher plows, and you need to get everything serviced and oiled up and everything before the. Again, it's hard to imagine what lies ahead.
17: Yes, it's preseason, let's say, but you never know.
6: Yeah, and so it's time to get out and check it out. And do you have the new trucks in?
17: Yes, we have a great selection of GMC trucks, and of course all the new plows are in. We ordered them in April, believe it or not, and we're ready because we have the Fisher snowplow distributor. So the other dealers buy the plows from us, as well as do-it-yourselfers that, and even, you know, landscapers and people are just maintaining their fleet of snow plows. But it's a big business, and we're ready, and this is what we do. So come on down and take a look.
6: You know, Jim used to own Portsmouth of Toyota. Toyota of Portsmouth. Yes. And one day we were up there doing a remote, and there was an election coming up. And he said, I want you to meet this young girl, 24 years old, who's running for the Republican nomination for the House seat, the Seacoast seat. And I say, yeah, I'm going to meet her, right? And I'll put her on because Jim's a sponsor and all that. And so I see her come in, and she's just like, she's working the crowd, like she's James Michael Curley or something, you know. I mean, she's hi, how are you? How's the family? She just knows every move, and she's 24. And I'm watching her. I can't believe it.
17: She looked right at me and said, "Shaking hands and kissing babies."
6: And it was Caroline Leavitt.
17: Yes.
6: Give her a hand.
17: Yeah.
6: She is a superstar. How's she doing? How

0: she doing right now? I haven't talked to her since she left a couple of weeks ago.
1: Well, she's terrific, and she's a very genuine person, of course. She lives in the Seacoast, so she texted me on Sunday and said, let's get together, and we'll definitely be reliving those moments. She said, I just drove by Toyota, and I was thinking of you guys. That's what prompted the text, but it was funny that she reached out. I said, well, I wanted to leave you alone. I know you're a busy person, saving the country. But she said, you call me anytime.
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1: She is exceptional, to say the least.
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6: This is Aaron Chadbourne in for Matt on the WGAN Morning News. On Monday, Phil Harriman will be covering for Matt. 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
7: From ABC News, I'm Mike Dubusky. At the Pentagon today, 25 years after the attacks of September 11th, 2001.
8: Today is not just a story of loss. It is also a story of great American courage, selfless service, and those who've made the choice to carry those memories forward.
7: Chairman of the Joint Chiefs, Dan Kane, speaking. Those in attendance also hearing from President Trump. It's one of hundreds of remembrances also happening across the country today, like this one in Shanksville, Pennsylvania, where United 93 went down.
9: It is our duty to remember the heroism and bravery of the 40 American heroes aboard Flight 93, and to pause and reflect on the American spirit that they embodied, and on our nation's collective response to that unspeakable tragedy.
7: That's Pennsylvania Governor Josh Shapiro. Nearly 3,000 people were killed on 9/11. amid increasing warnings

0: $1 million worth of gold bars in his home has reached a tentative plea deal with the DOJ. 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
3: Now the latest from the 98.5 FM and AM 560 WGANU Center at 303. Ceremonies to remember the lives lost on 9/11 taking place across Maine today, including in Freeport. Among those in attendance was Thomas Fletcher, an NYPD officer who responded to the World Trade Center that day.
4: I'm here because I think we need to educate people about what those of us that are still living are going through: respiratory, a lot of PTSD, a lot of cancers.
3: That ceremony took place at the Freeport Public Safety Building, which includes a 9/11 memorial with the original steel beams from the World Trade Center. Meanwhile, Maine U.S. Senator Susan Collins is sharing her thoughts on the 25th anniversary of the attacks. The day after, Collins joined a group of congressional members to sing God Bless America on the Capitol steps.
5: That was so moving. I remember looking out, and even the reporters and the videographers had tears in their eyes.
3: And that moment went on to become an iconic image related to that day. Portland police have made an arrest after an armed robbery at a Vietnamese restaurant. Police say the suspect fled from Huang's Vietnamese restaurant on St. John Street Tuesday evening with cash. Within 24 hours, investigators identified the suspect as 42-year-old Patrick Dean of Portland, who was arrested and charged with robbery. Police also seized 2 handguns as part of that investigation. Republican candidate for governor Bobby Charles blasting Maine Democrats after his sister endorsed his opponent in the race, Hannah Pingree. At an event this week hosted by Maine Democrats, Anita Charles highlighted disagreements with her brother, including his stance on abortion, citing her own experience as a sexual assault survivor. On WGAN this morning, Bobby Charles called it a new low for the Democratic Party.
6: This is a group of people who seem to have no moral boundaries. They are willing to use a family's extraordinary pain to advance their own cause, which I consider to be really disgraceful.
3: Anita also called her brother's rhetoric mean-spirited and full of hatred and fear. Now your latest forecast from AccuWeather's Andy Robb.
7: Sunshine this afternoon, high 73. Clear tonight, low 47. Mostly sunny on Saturday, beautiful start to the weekend, high 71. On Sunday, periods of rain mainly early in the day, otherwise cloudy and humid, a high 69. Monday, mostly sunny with a high 75.
3: It's 74 and sunny in South Portland. Next high tide at Portland Harbor is 12:14 tonight. 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
8: In 25 years, a generation has passed since the terror attacks of September 11th, 2001. 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
10: Is a holdout juror a person, a black man?
11: Yes.
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11: Yes.
10: Well, I have to sit with that.

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0: was December 11th, just not even a year ago, he testified. So now, with this guy, Rimala, was in Bellingham, Massachusetts, Howie. He was a terrorist, and he killed a soldier in Virginia, Sarah Beckstrom, and he killed her and another woman, another soldier there. So we are in, with 18,000 known suspected terrorists, Howie, we are in greater danger now, right now, because they came across the border during the Biden administration. Joe Kent testified. Anybody can look it up. We're in greater danger now than we were 25 years ago, Howie. That's a fact. Anyone can look that up. We're in greater danger now than we were 25 years ago of a terrorist attack, because there weren't, as far as I know, there wasn't 18,000 known suspected terrorists in the country back then, and now we got them thanks to Joe Biden's open
1: border. Well, I mean, look at the remember the border terror attack in Dearborn, Michigan, the one that the Egyptian Muhammad Al Said said, "I'm not going to say anything because my people are sad." The guy who did that was killed by the guards at the Jewish daycare center. His brothers were Hezbollah terrorists, and he was angry that the Israelis were wiping him out. I mean, how many people are there like this guy, this Hezbollah terrorist? Oh, he was a nice guy. He worked at a deli, a halal deli. Oh, great, wonderful, wonderful. By the way, that was it's the eve of Rosh Hashanah for the Jewish people, New Year's. And I don't know if you saw this, Bibi Netanyahu sent something out. You know, they had this this Hezbollah, this giant Maginot line in type thing in southern Lebanon, and the Iranians said, if you take this out, we're going to attack Israel. And Israel said, yeah, right. And they went in and they knocked it out. And last night, there was 5 kilometers. I don't know how much. That's a lot of space. 5 kilometers plus of underground stuff. They had all kinds of stuff, storage areas for weapons, kitchens. The one thing I didn't understand is they had showers. What did they need those for the Muslim terrorists? I don't get it. But anyway, so they waited till it was nighttime because they wanted to get the proper, you know, the proper optics. 1,100 tons of bombs. 1,100 tons. But there's a lot of space. And they waited till it was dark, and then they blew it up. You should see the flames. Netanyahu tweeted it out. And you know what he said? Happy New Year. I know some people don't like Bibi, but I think he's getting the job done. 844-500-4242. Come once and you'll understand why my listeners return to Nauset Beach Inn year after year. The Nauset Beach Inn was voted the second best view in New England. Many of us think of Cape Cod as the place to be during the summer, but it's super special during the off season too. I visited Nauset Beach Inn in Orleans this summer and spoke to several listeners. Jim says he's been coming for the last 7 years. We come here in season and off season, he said. It's actually better in the off season. Another listener, Robert, lives in Brewster, but he still comes to the Nauset Beach Inn because he doesn't have the spectacular ocean view from his family's townhouse. 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
1: We are here at Tuck's Trucks in Hudson, Mass, and come on down. I know it's a beautiful day, but you can come in and say hello and check out the show. Listen to Police Blotter Facts Friday here live. Taylor's with me here, and we're having a great afternoon. It is the 25th anniversary of a very, very sad, horrible day in U.S. history, but, you know, it's... You know, what are you going to do? It's here it is. 844-500-4242-201. Unaware that Netanyahu waited until after fake Muslim Friday prayers to do it. I don't think it had anything to do with Muslim prayer. He did it last night. It's the fact that it has nothing to do with the Muslims. It has nothing to do with Rosh Hashanah. That's what it is. It's Happy New Year. It's like setting off fireworks. This is much bigger than Times Square. They don't use 1,100 tons of fireworks anywhere in the country. 844-500-4242. Walter, you're next with Howie Carr. Go ahead, Walter.
0: Oh, hey, Howie. Hey, listen, I rang into you last year, same date, I knew you'd be putting on another good show here. Howie, I'll name drop at the end, but a couple things that stand out on my mind 25 years back. The night before 9/11, it was a Monday night, and I was up at a local, and needless to say, I got pretty well buckled. So the next morning, I woke up, and my dad yelled up to me. I was living over a garage loft. He said, "Hey, are you up there?" And I said, "Yeah." And I thought initially maybe I hit his parked car or banged up my own car. And he said, "Well, you know, we're under attack." And my first response was, "With what? Chemicals?" And he said, "No, two planes flew in and to the Trade Center." I came downstairs and watched the terror unfold. But the thing that sticks out to me, Howie, is I lived on the Cape and Bourne, about 15, 20 miles as the crow flies from Otis Air Force Base. And I'll never forget when the planes went supersonic over land. I was outside my house, and I literally ducked when I heard the boom. And so that I'll remember that day, the rest of my that moment, the rest of my life, Howie. And just two name drops, Howie. You know, the BC boy, the Wells kid, I can't remember his last name,
1: the red bandana kid. Yeah.
0: Yeah, saved a bunch of lives. And, you know, there are seldom good stories that came out of this, Howie. That was one. And, just another name drop, Howie, for, Jeffrey Coombs, who died in one of the planes. His wife picked up the mantle very early on, following 9/11, the early days, to represent the Boston families. Mm-hmm. I can't remember her name, but the old man graduated, Jeffrey's dad graduated with my dad in 1950 from St. Sebi's, and I used to bartend on the Cape, and the old man would come in, and I remember a couple years following 9/11, I would say, "Hey, listen, I'm not going to say his name here, but I'm thinking of Jeffrey, and I'm really sorry, and he's always in our hearts." And he would say to me, "Howie, I thought it would get easier with each passing year, and it never has." And, you know, that suicidal jihadist death cult used our own freedoms against us, Howie, and they changed the world forever for the worse.
1: They did. I wish I could say that, you know, that we had responded and prevailed, but I still think it's the outcome is in doubt, obviously. Thanks for the call, Walter. Tom from New Hampshire. I was in the sixth grade. Teacher turned on the class room radio to the AM dial. I've been listening to talk radio ever since. He said within 24 hours, he remembers seeing every car, private and commercial, with an American flag zip-tied to the antenna. He wishes we as a nation could go back to that sense of unity today. I think we all do. You know what I thought when it happened, the one thing, you know, I was bugged about illegal immigration even then. I knew it was a problem, and I thought, well, the silver lining of this cloud is we're finally going to shut down the border. Boy, did I get a wrong number on that one, right? 844-500-4242. Steve, you're next with Howie Carr. Go ahead, Steve.
11: Howie, how are you doing?
1: Good.
11: Hey, I was coming out of North Carolina, and I had a stop in Philly. How long was the airspace closed for, like 3 or 4 days?
1: Yeah, I think that's the way I remember it, yeah.
11: So I had to get back to the Cape to go to work. So my flight went through Philly, and there's no one in the airport. I mean, we're talking 8 o'clock in the morning, and it's dead. And I hear this thing behind me. It sounded like a Clydesdale, all right? So I stop. I'm going on my next flight and another concourse. And I'm looking, and I can't believe my eyes. There's a guy completely dressed in white that looks like Lawrence of Arabia running down the concourse. If anyone could explain to me why, maybe he didn't have a change of clothes.
1: Well, who was it? Did you ever find out?
11: After. Huh?
1: Who was it? Did you ever find out who it was?
11: No. I could not believe my eyes. It was an Arab.
1: Ahab the Arab, the Sheikh of the Burning Sands. Thanks for the call, Steve. We'll be right back. I'm Howie Carr.
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16: From ABC News, I'm Mike Dubusky. Ceremonies in New York and Washington, D.C., and a field in Pennsylvania today. ABC's Sherry Preston has more on the September 11th commemoration in Shanksville.
17: Just like at the World Trade Center site and at the Pentagon, there was a commemoration in Shanksville, Pennsylvania, to mark the 9/11 attacks and to honor the 40 people who were killed there. That plane, we now know, was bound for the Capitol building, but never made it there.
18: Never forgive.
17: Singer-songwriter Josh Gallagher performed for the crowd in honor of those who took down that plane to protect those they would never know. Sherry Preston, ABC News.
16: President Trump, meanwhile, attending the 9/11 ceremonies at the Pentagon. It comes as he continues to claim that he'll give out $5,000 checks to every American adult if Republicans win big in the midterms. ABC's Stephen Portnoy says the plan would add to the national deficit.
19: The cost of this proposal is estimated to be about $1 trillion, and that would represent about a fifth of the amount of money the government is set to collect this year in taxes and in tariffs. The president, defending this idea, has talked about growth as a way to pay for it, but he has not explained that, nor have his allies in Congress explained it, and it appears that they weren't consulted on the idea before the president announced it the other night.
16: Diesel prices in the U.S. have hit a new record, with Gas Buddy now estimating the national average is at $6.07 a gallon. Paul Mitchell, a professor of agricultural and applied economics at the University of Madison, Wisconsin, says those prices also take a toll on farmers who need diesel for their machinery.
20: Those prices hurt, and that it's not just the harvesting, it's the hauling of everything, moving the

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1: 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Mainers remembering the sacrifices and lives lost on 9/11, 25 years after the attacks that shaped the nation's history. Ceremonies were held today in towns and cities across Maine, including in Lewiston. The focus was on educating a generation of adults who have no memory of that day. Claudette Jalbert's brother-in-law, Robert Jalbert of Lewiston, died in the attacks.
2: As long as we continue to speak his name and tell his story, he and all those we lost will be remembered.
1: And Jalbert said everyone has a responsibility to make sure that future generations remember 9/11. Portland police have made an arrest after an armed robbery at a Vietnamese restaurant. Police say the suspect fled from Huang's Vietnamese restaurant on St. John Street Tuesday evening with cash. Within 24 hours, investigators identified the suspect as 42-year-old Patrick Dean of Portland, who was arrested and charged with robbery. Police also seized two handguns as part of the investigation. Maine's attorney general says that two Kennebec County deputies were justified when they shot a man who led them on a nearly 30-mile-long chase back in December. Attorney General Aaron Fry said today that the deputies acted in self-defense when they shot 33-year-old Dustin Smith after the pursuit that began in Chelsea. Fry says Smith pointed a handgun at one of the deputies, who then opened fire and struck Smith, who suffered non-fatal injuries. Smith was wanted on several charges, including drug trafficking and assault. Drought continues to intensify in Maine, with the entire state now under some level of abnormally dry conditions.
3: Severe drought now covers an area from coastal northern York County extending to Hancock County and inland to southern Penobscot County. More than 77% of the state is under moderate drought or greater, including most of Aroostook County in northernmost Maine. Conditions have worsened since July after an early summer drought recovery in the state. 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
1: And fair season in Maine is now in full swing, with the Litchfield Fair kicking off today. 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
4: For tonight, clear, low 47, mostly sunny. Nice for tomorrow, high 70. Tomorrow night, periods of rain, late, low 59. Sunday, high 67.
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5: In 25 years, a generation has passed since the terror attacks of September 11th, 2001. 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
10: Welcome to the Howie Carr Show. This is our final hour of the day. Tom Shattuck will take over for the last hour of the week. I'm at Tux Trucks in Hudson, Massachusetts, and please come on down. We got 1 hour left here, a little under 1 hour, and we'll be around. And there's still food and drink, and You can come by, get a book, and get your picture taken with me. It's

0: Yes.
1: Yeah, no, fantastic. So
0: appreciate that. 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

0: Wow. So many coincidences, you know, for good and for bad. We got a text earlier from somebody who was working at a supermarket. And I'm looking here. 25 years ago, I was working at the Pinehurst Market Basket in Billerica. Tom and Edith McGinnis were two of my favorite customers. They were so excited one year about their airline pilot son being transferred from California to the East Coast. A few years later, on September 11th, 2011, they came by to pick up a large deli platter order. I'll never forget the look on their faces. Their son was Tom McGinnis Jr., the co-pilot on Flight 11. Oh, these are tough stories. 844-500-4242. Just texted you, NBC 10 is out in front of Westboro Police Department. Is this holdout from Westboro? I don't think Westboro is in Plymouth County. No, I don't know what, I don't know. It's further west. It would be Worcester County, right? Worcester or Middlesex. But it wouldn't be Plymouth County. All right, when we come back, Taylor and I will be doing Police Blotter Facts Friday. I'm Howie Carr.
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3: This is a Bloomberg Money Minute. Wall Street rallied today after oil prices eased a little bit lower and inflation in August, though still higher, up 3.4% from a year ago, came in near expectations. Now, all the major averages rose about 1%. The Dow shooting up 509 points, the Nasdaq up 251, the S&P up 65. Among the big gainers today, shares of Hewlett-Packard Enterprises, up more than 12%. It closed at an all-time high thanks to continued strong demand for its AI servers. Oil down about 2%. It's still close at $100 a barrel. Diesel fuel hit an all-time high today, $6.08 a gallon, according to AAA. And regular gas, the highest ever for the month of September. Today, it averaged $4.30 a gallon nationwide. And consumer sentiment for September, measured by the University of Michigan, coming in below all estimates, with Americans feeling the weight of higher gas prices and the Trump trade wars on their finances. Tom Busby, Bloomberg Radio.
4: ABC News, I'm Mike Dubusky. President Trump speaking at the Pentagon today, marking 25 years since the 9/11 attacks and alluding to the war in Iran.
5: We salute our first responders and law enforcement, and we love them. And we salute the service members working right now to ensure the world's number one sponsor of terror, the Islamic Republic of Iran, will never, ever have a nuclear weapon.
4: Nearly 3,000 people died in the terror attacks in New York, Washington, D.C., and aboard Flight United 93 on September 11th, 2001. The CDC has declared that lettuce outbreak that sickened thousands across the country to be over. Two people died in what was the largest cyclosporiasis outbreak ever. And inflation is up 3.4% over last year, according to the latest government data. This is ABC News.
6: 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A Brunswick man has been charged in the killing of his neighbor. Police were called to a home on Valerie Avenue on September 1st following a report of gunshots and found 48-year-old James Smith dead. Following an investigation, 58-year-old Keith Brunell was taken into custody in Augusta today and charged with murder and criminal use of explosives. He's being held without bail at Cumberland County Jail. The attacks on 9/11 25 years ago changed the course of American history as well as the aviation industry. The two hijackers who flew a plane into the North Tower of the World Trade Center that morning boarded a connecting flight to Boston's Logan Airport at the Portland Jetport. That's where Jetport director Paul Bradbury says the worker who checked the terrorists in still wonders if there's anything he could have done.
7: He did nothing wrong, nor did the screeners at the time. A 4-inch knife or less was allowed to be carried on a plane. People forget that.
6: Bradbury says they made significant changes that day, including having to raise the ceiling height where advanced screening technology was installed. Now your latest forecast from AccuWeather's Andy Robb.
8: Clear for tonight, low 47, mostly sunny. Nice for tomorrow, high 70. Tomorrow night, low 59. Sunday, rain to start, otherwise clouds, a high 67. Monday, sunshine and clouds, turning less humid, high 75. Plenty of sun around on Tuesday, high 68. And partly sunny on Wednesday, high 74.
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0: beloved Dr. Seuss character's trademark red and white striped hat and gloves. The bizarre encounter comes amid a separate online scare involving AI-generated videos of the Cat in the Hat that has raised alarms among schools and law enforcement agencies.
1: Would you rather be chased by the Cat in the Hat or the Grinch who stole Christmas?
0: Wait, hold on. Do you know who voiced the Cat in the Hat in this cartoon?
2: In what am I, dear old diary?
0: Alan Sherman.
1: Only you would know that. So in other words, this cartoon was made in 1942.
0: In the 70s. He died shortly after. The clips typically depict a figure in the character's signature costume, so I guess people are making AI videos of Cat in the Hat and sending them to schools, threatening them. It's weird. I don't know.
1: Wow.
0: Strange. All right. I think it's time for a break.
1: All right. All right. We'll be right back. And again, thanks to everybody here at Tux Trucks in Hudson, Massachusetts. We've had a great afternoon. We'll be right back with the winners of Police Blotter Facts Friday. Imagine a scenario where you or your loved ones face a threat. Your first instinct might be to resort to lethal force, but it's crucial to consider a safer, less lethal alternative first to avoid the legal complications associated with firearms. Introducing Byrna. Byrna's less lethal pistol launcher. This device is equipped with tear gas and kinetic ammunition and designed to incapacitate an attacker for up to 40 minutes, providing a critical window for you to escape or to get help while minimizing the risk of permanent harm. Here's a real-life account from a Byrna customer named Adam. While heading to his night shift, Adam encountered a road-raging driver who swerved dangerously, stopped abruptly, and aggressively approached him. Remaining calm, Adam dialed 911 and armed himself with his Byrna launcher. He aimed the laser at the aggressor's chest, which immediately de-escalated the situation. The hostile driver returned to his vehicle and awaited the police. The officers confirmed that Adam's non-lethal response was perfectly judged and handled. 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
2: On TV, Troy Jackson says,
3: "You should keep more of what you earn."
2: But Jackson's actual record in Augusta means Mainers pay more and keep far less. Your property taxes were already too high. Then Jackson's failed leadership in Augusta made it worse. As president of the Maine Senate, Troy raised property taxes on Maine seniors, voting twice to eliminate property tax relief. And under Jackson's failed leadership, Mainers paid more of their income on property taxes than any other state in the country. 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Maine electric bills surged 36%, the highest increase in America. And Maine had the highest property taxes in America. Look at his record. Troy Jackson made Maine more expensive, and you're paying the price.
4: I'm Susan Collins, candidate for Senate, and I've approved this message.
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7: All right. Stay tuned for Tom Shattuck. He's going to do the last hour of the Howie Carr Show this week. And tomorrow I'll be at Castle Island in Southie from 9 to 10 at the Tunnel to Tower Foundation's 5K Run and Walk Boston. And to get more information about the race, to donate or to go or to just come watch it, go to runwalkboston.t2t.org. runwalkboston.t2t.org. And Taylor, where did that incident happen with Cat in the Hat?
8: That was the 2000 block of Shamrock Drive in West Kelowna, British Columbia.
7: I would have sworn it happened on Mulberry Street.
8: I knew I was being set up. I knew it. That's pretty good. All right, these are the winners of Police Blotter Facts Friday. Tourist caught allegedly having sex in public on vacation, banned from Bali for 10 years. Billy Aspinall was captured on CCTV allegedly engaging in a sex act with a woman he had
7: in
8: just
7: Bali.
8: Met.
7: What was he doing in Bali?
8: He was from Australia.
7: Okay.
8: The 27-year-old Crikey. Sunshine Coast man was then arrested at Bali's airport after trying to board a flight home. Aspinall then spent the next 2 weeks in immigration detention. Now it's been revealed that Aspinall has been deported from Bali and has been banned from entering Indonesia for the next 10 years.
7: I was uncertain how he had met this woman. He apparently just run into her like a minute earlier.
8: In a driveway. Yeah.
7: Was it a commercial transaction?
8: They were shown on camera allegedly performing several sex acts next to a residential property. A stunned local woman stumbled across the pair in the middle of the alleged sexual act as she was on her way to prayer. She reportedly shouted at them to stop what they were doing, but they appeared to ignore her.
7: Stop in the name of love.
8: And this is going to be your favorite story of the week. Intruder intensely interacted with rubber duck in hot tub, police say.
7: Was this in Norfolk County?
8: A man
7: this is a felony in Norfolk County, Massachusetts.
8: Is wanted after deputies say he trespassed onto private property, used their hot tub, became obsessed with their rubber duck, then stole their pool towels. Doesn't say what he did, but he became infatuated.
7: The Mass State Police Detective Unit in Norfolk County DA's offices opened a multiple unit investigation. Thank you, everybody. And thanks to Tux Trucks.
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17: From ABC News, I'm Mike Dabusky. At the 9/11 Memorial in New York City today, where the names of the victims were read, the last person to speak had this to say.
18: I've had to grow up and spend the past 25 years seeing people use it to hate on our Muslim brothers and sisters, to hate on people who don't look like them. And that's wrong, and that does no honor to the victims here. And I want to use the little platform I have to ask for that to please stop. I want to thank everyone who's come. I want to thank all the dignitaries that are here and the families that have stayed till the end, because every one of these names matters.
17: New York City Mayor Zoran Mamdani and Vice President J.D. Vance were in attendance at Ground Zero, though the Vice President did leave before the end of the ceremony. Meanwhile, President Trump was marking the day at the Pentagon.
19: On days like 9/11, we learn what a country is truly made of. We're learning right now what we're made of, and we have to be strong and we have to be smart.
17: New inflation numbers show the cost of living is on the rise, with today's CPI index finding inflation for the month of August was 3.4% higher than a year ago. ABC's Karen Hua has more.
20: Diesel fuel, for the first time ever, now hitting $6 a gallon. The prices, partly driven by the war in Iran, has squeezed global oil supplies. President Trump says prices will fall when the war ends.
21: I think it'll end very shortly after the election.
20: Oil prices now topping $100 a barrel.
17: The TSA says it found a homemade explosive device hidden in a man's bag this week at an airport. The man's family says it was a firecracker and that the man actually had no idea it was in a bag of gifts that was given to him. A judge has ruled to release that man. The ATF is now investigating. And that cyclosporiasis outbreak is now over, according to the Centers for Disease Control. The disease, which has been linked to contaminated lettuce from Taylor Farms, sickened thousands across the country. This is ABC News.
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3: 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Ceremonies to remember the lives lost on 9/11 took place across Maine today, including in Freeport. Among those in attendance was Thomas Fletcher, an NYPD officer who responded to the World Trade Center that day.
4: I'm here because I think we need to educate people about what those of us that are still living are going through. Respiratory, a lot of PTSD, a lot of cancers.
3: The ceremony also took place in Lewiston, where the focus was on educating a generation of adults who were born after that day. Claudette Jalbert's brother-in-law, Robert Jalbert of Lewiston, died in the attacks.
5: As long as we continue to speak his name and tell his story, he and all those we lost will be remembered.
3: And she said everyone has a responsibility to make sure that future generations remember 9/11. A Brunswick man has been charged for the killing of his neighbor. Police were called to a home on Valerie Avenue on September 1st after a report of gunshots and found 48-year-old James Smith dead. Following an investigation, 58-year-old Keith Brunell was taken into custody in Augusta today and charged with murder and criminal use of explosives. He's being held without bail at Cumberland County Jail. And Senator Susan Collins touting her work to exempt road salt and cement from new U.S. tariffs amid criticism from Troy Jackson. Jackson, who's looking to unseat Collins in November, said this week that there's more that the senator could be doing to help Maine people. Collins told reporters this week that Jackson is mocking her work and that tariffs on road salt would have impacted every Maine community.
5: They do make a difference. And it is astonishing to me that Troy does not recognize that.
3: And Collins has called for the Trump administration to de-escalate the trade war with Canada. Now your latest forecast from AccuWeather's Andy Robb.
6: For tonight, clear, low 47, mostly sunny. Nice for tomorrow, high 70. Tomorrow night, periods of rain, late low 59. Sunday, high 67.
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0: This is Aaron Chadbourne in for Matt on the WGAN Morning News. On Monday, Phil Harriman will be covering for Matt. He'll speak to Grace Curley and they'll discuss the impact of the Republican convention and President Trump's proposal for $5,000 dividends. Plus, Danny will be back and Matt will still be in Japan, so we want him to tell us,
1: for the
0: would you rather take a trip to Italy or to Japan?
2: Is a holdoucher a person, a black man?
3: Yes.
2: A black man is a holdoucher?
3: Yes.
2: Well, I have to sit with that for just a second.
4: Oh, boy.
5: Live from the Byrna Less Lethal Pistol Studio.
6: It is a special pleasure for me to introduce
5: Howie Carr.
7: Now, I'll tell you something. Tom Shattuck in for this last hour of Howie Carr. I got to say, I had to sit with that today, too. What a tough time. What a tough time to be a progressive. Where do you go with this one? The Lindsey Clancy trial. Yes, the only holdout picture there. Under the holdout picture. The only holdout juror is a black person. Okay, so what do we do here? We're supposed to hate the guy because he wouldn't listen to all the white people browbeating him, saying that he's too stupid to do this, and it turns out the guy is now he's a black guy who was holding out. Now, this obviously the Lindsey Clancy trial is horrific, awful, and just terrible, but this little twist of the jury situation is absolutely beautiful. It's absolutely beautiful. It's one of those things that, for me, it was just too good to be true. I thought to myself, there's no way this is going to be exactly that.

0: His son was one of the highest paid lobbyists in town. Special interests paid his son, and Jackson changed his positions. It was reported that Jackson, quote, flipped his position as his son lobbied. The Portland Press Herald reported Jackson flipped a lot. And Jackson's family has raked in nearly $200,000 lobbying. One company opposed a bill cracking down on their emissions. They paid Jackson's son thousands, and magically the bill they opposed with Troy Jackson in charge, it just went away. Coincidence or corruption? You decide. Troy Jackson's just another dirty politician. SLF PAC paid for and is responsible for the content of this advertising. Not authorized by any candidate or candidates committee. SenateLeadershipFund.org.
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5: Today's poll question, which you can vote in at HowieCarrShow.com, is, after all the mass state police scandals, who is the best colonel to lead the MSP? Colonel Jeffrey Noble, Colonel Harlan Sanders, Colonel Tom Parker, or Colonel Klink?
4: I'm going to go with Colonel Harlan Sanders, and I miss a good bucket o' chicken. As a matter of fact, time was, Jared, that you could get an ear of corn in a bag of butter, processed butter, and there would be 6.5 cups of processed butter. So my loyalties lie with Colonel Sanders.
5: 12% of the audience says Colonel Harlan Sanders. 78% say Colonel Klink. Hogan! 7% for Colonel Tom Parker, and 3% for Colonel Jeffrey Noble.
4: Yeah, well, I should have... But Tom Parker's good, too. He's good, too. He would have been an incredible Howie interview. Colonel Klink is a Nazi, so I'm not going to give any nod to him. Why do we use Harlan Sanders, Jared? Why do we use his first name? Because...
5: You know, Howie's the one that decides on the wording, but I'm assuming it's just out of respect.
4: Oh, that's interesting. That's interesting, because there was a Colonel Sanders in Spaceballs.
5: Yes.
4: So, and that's important, because there's another Spaceballs coming out by Mel Brooks, which I'm thrilled about. Although, a little afraid of, too, because he's not overly young. All right, let's see. Let's go to the phones, 844-500-4242. Oh, I'll go to the text first before we go there. Let's see. 508 says, Shattuck, happy Friday. Way to keep up the homeless look. That is BS. This is a good T-shirt. This shirt will run you $7 to $8, $9, depending on how many X's there are in it from Walmart. This is a motorcycle shirt. I think it has to do with that English motorcycle. What is that? The Mohawk or something? I forgot what it was. And let's see. Tom, the pant load. Joe Biden intentionally let this second 911 over the border for 4 years. He did. That is a great, great point. 844-500-4242. Let's go to Tony in Montreal. Hey, Tony.
6: How are you?
4: Good, Tony. How are you?
6: I'm really good. My condolences to all those great patriots in the U.S. and everyone else that died, not only in the bringing down of the towers by those coward terrorist scumbags, but also all of the responders, the policemen, the firemen, the doctors, the nurses, and every volunteer that subsequently died. You know, Tom, when I think of this, I still get the trauma, not the trauma, but the anxiety.
4: Yes.
6: Of seeing those planes enter. And, you know, at the time, they were always naming people that were on those planes. And, you know, there were people that were in the NHL. A guy played for Los Angeles and was a scout. And, you know, like everybody from all kinds of different people from all walks of life. And, you know, when I hear these women and parents and 25 years later, I don't believe anything ever goes away. That's like an open wound, and it doesn't go away. Yeah. If you lose your father, son, or family member, it never goes away. And I'll tell you one thing. If I was on that podium and one of my family members had gone down like that to the hands of those incorrigibles, I would never, I could not tolerate seeing Mandami on that stand.
4: Here, here. Tony, thank you for the kind words. Stay with us more of this 9/11 show, Howie Carr Show.
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9: This is a Bloomberg Money Minute. U.S. household net worth rose to a new all-time high in the spring second quarter thanks to a rebound in the stock market. That's after the shock of the U.S.-Israeli war starting against Iran. Also, higher home values. Total household net worth now $196 trillion, according to the Federal Reserve. Consumer inflation last month rose 3.4% from a year ago, mostly on higher food and gas costs. That's raising bets of a Federal Reserve interest rate hike when it meets next week. Still, all the major averages rose about 1% on Wall Street today. The Dow up 509 points, the Nasdaq up 251, the S&P added 65, and oil down 2%, but is still close at $100 a barrel. Because of extreme heat, the Agriculture Department is cutting its outlook for the U.S. corn crop this year. And it's official, the Nashville Airport Authority voting unanimously to name Nashville International Airport after Dolly Parton. Tom Busby, Bloomberg Radio.
10: ABC News, I'm Mike Dubosky. Millions across the country and around the world are remembering those lost on 9/11, 25 years ago today. Ceremonies taking place at Ground Zero in New York and at the Pentagon in Washington, D.C. Meanwhile, Pennsylvania Governor Josh Shapiro was on hand in Shanksville, where United 93 went down, the passengers and crew of that airplane overpowering the hijackers.
11: They organized, they mobilized, and they summoned the courage to stare evil in the face and fight back. Their actions saved countless lives.
10: Diesel prices have hit a new record, $6.12 a gallon on average, according to Gas Buddy. Diesel impacts large trucks, which can have knock-on effects at the grocery store and at other retailers. Prosecutors now say a CIA officer found with more than $40 million worth of gold bars has reached a tentative plea deal with the DOJ. This is ABC News.
12: Now the latest from the 98.5 FM and AM 560 WGAN News Center. A Brunswick man has been charged for the death of his neighbor. Police were called to a home on Valerie Avenue in Brunswick on September 1st after a report of gunshots and found 48-year-old James Smith dead. Following an investigation, 58-year-old Keith Brunell was taken into custody in Augusta today and charged with murder and criminal use of explosives. He's being held now without bail at Cumberland County Jail. And the attacks on 9/11 25 years ago changed the course of American history, as well as the aviation industry. The two hijackers who flew a plane into the North Tower of the World Trade Center that morning boarded a connecting flight to Boston's Logan Airport at the Portland Jetport. Jetport director Paul Bradbury says the worker who checked the terrorists in still wonders if there's anything he could have done differently.
13: He did nothing wrong, nor did the screeners at the time. A 4-inch knife or less was allowed to be carried on a plane. People forget that.
12: Bradbury tells our news partners at CBS 13 they've made significant changes since that day, including having to raise the ceiling height where advanced screening technology was installed. 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
14: Clear for tonight, low 47, mostly sunny. Nice for tomorrow, high 70. Tomorrow night, low 59. Sunday, rain to start, otherwise clouds, a high 67. Monday, sunshine and clouds, turning less humid, high 75. Plenty of sun around on Tuesday, high 68. And partly sunny on Wednesday, high 74.
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8: 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On Monday, Phil Harriman will be covering for Matt. 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
10: Howie Carr is back.
11: Tom Shattuckin for Howie Carr. We were talking about 9/11 25 years ago. Unbelievable that it's that long. 71 says, Tom, 2 years before the 9/11 attacks, I visited New York City with my father and went to the top of the World Trade Center. I remember how magnificent the buildings were, and then to see them destroyed is an indelible memory. Yeah, ditto, man. Same exact thing here. Yeah, just unbelievable. Let's go back to the phone, shall we? 844-500-4242. William in Nashua. Hey, William, what's going on?
12: Hey, how's it going, Tom?
11: Good, thank you.
12: Yeah. I just had a quick pick. This has to do with, did you ever hear of U.S., the air marshals?
11: I have heard of them, yes.
12: Okay. I don't know when they stopped, subsided, but up until 9/11, but if they were on there, I'd say probably at least, if not 90%, would have stopped these you-know-who then.
11: Yeah, but didn't the air marshals come after 9/11 as part of Homeland Security? I seem to recall that.
12: No. Seriously, if you go on your, I'm not a Google guy, and anything.
11: Yeah.
12: If you check this, they were on there a long, even before ATMs, buddy.
11: Wow, interesting. I'll check it out, William. Thank you so much. Let's go over here to John in Montrose. Is that Montrose? Hey, John, what's going on?
0: Hey, Tom. Thank you for sitting in for Howie. I love when you sit in.
11: Thank you.
0: You do a good job. Okay. My one memory of 9/11, needless to say, I know exactly where I was on that day. What was more poignant was 2 days later, we were sitting outside. We lived in southeastern Pennsylvania at the time, and we lived not too far from Philadelphia Airport. And you'd hear planes, you know, that was their holding pattern and cruising in, and it was eerily silent. There was no noise there. It was really creepy.
11: Yeah. For about a week, I don't think there were any.
0: I'm sorry?
11: I think they were all shut down for a week. Just jets, the occasional fighter jet.
0: Oh, yeah, they were. Yeah. But that white noise that we were so used to listening to wasn't there anymore. And I thought, you know, we really are, this is really something different. And you know what? I parked an American flag on our house back down there in southeastern Pennsylvania. And it has been there, even though we live in northeastern Pennsylvania now, it has been there for the last 25 years.
11: Hear, hear. John, thank you. Thank you for the call. Very poignant. Yeah, no, this is a special day. Obviously, our thoughts go out to those people who have lost people in 9/11. And, you know, we'll always remember those first responders, those firemen running up, the cops who ran in. A lot of these people knew that they were going to die. But, you know, the last thing they did was service to their country. And what can you say? This is, there was a lot of bravery and a lot of great snapshots of humanity on display that day and subsequently and afterwards in the GWAT times as well. Thanks, Howie, for letting me hang in with all of you guys, and Howie, we'll see you Monday. Have a great weekend. God bless.
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0: police were called to a home on Valerie Avenue back on September 1st following a report of gunshots and found 48-year-old James Smith dead. Following an investigation, 58-year-old Keith Brunell was taken into custody in Augusta today and charged with murder and criminal use of explosives. He's now being held without bail at Cumberland County Jail. Consumers in Maine likely to feel the effects of record-high diesel prices. Gas Buddy says diesel in Maine is averaging over $6 a gallon and will likely continue to climb. Jeffrey Castingway is the VP of Northeast Transportation and says even a small increase in diesel adds up quickly.
1: Being a Maine-based company, family-owned and operated, we are certainly concerned. It's going to get to the point where a customer says, I can't give you any more. So what's going to happen then?
0: The Maine Energy Marketers Association is also encouraging Mainers to start preparing for the colder months now, with Gas Buddy predicting home heating oil prices could rise to as much as $7 or $8 a gallon. And all 54 employees at Klink's bottle and can processing facility in Biddeford are being laid off. The head of operations says the company's relocating those operations to two new facilities in the state, but didn't say where those will be. Gene O'Malley runs a hot dog stand by the Klink facility on Route 1 near the Arundel town line.
2: And I'm sad to see them all go, and especially if their customers here, it's going to be bad for my business. But I don't know why they're moving.
0: The Biddeford facility won't close until the new processing plants open, which is expected to take at least 90 days. 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
3: Clear for tonight, low 47, mostly sunny. Nice for tomorrow, high 70. Tomorrow night, low 59. Sunday, rain to start, otherwise clouds, a high 67. Monday, sunshine and clouds, turning less humid, high 75. Plenty of sun around on Tuesday, high 68. And partly sunny on Wednesday, high 74.
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4: Deep in the bowels of a hidden bunker, somewhere under the brick and steel of a nondescript building, we've once again made contact with our leader, Mark Levin.
5: Yeah, so I'm here to tell you that we have forgotten. We have forgotten. In fact, there's a really good chance we never really opened our eyes to begin with. 9/11, 25 years later, where are we actually? If you are expecting just the sounds that you've heard 500 times and just a rundown of the ceremonies today, we'll hit that. We have sounds from today. What comes to mind when you hear those bells? One of the things that we have really bastardized in our society is never forget. And the reason that we bastardized it is because we've never actually carried out what it represents. I'm going to hit you between the eyes with something that is actionable for you, something that's actionable for me, something that's actionable for all of us, because I'm here to tell you that we are actually getting our asses kicked by Islam. See, 25 years later, we can pay homage to the heroes that day, the victims, families. We should. They should never be forgotten. We need to carry on the traditions for the younger generations. All important. But we have never stopped getting our asses kicked by Islam. About now you figured out it's not the great one. It is Brian Mudd in for the great one, Mark Levin. It is always an honor and a pleasure being here with you. And on this particular occasion, 25th anniversary of 9/11. Inclined to do what I always do, which is establish the facts, go where they take me, share the information with you, and come up

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0: warm and fluffy and nice enough, right? Like it's an appropriate statement. There is something that if you're paying attention, actually should jump out at you. So I'm going to play it one more time. See if you hear it.
1: When we say never forget, it is not an empty platitude. It is an obligation to honor all that was given by the men and women of the NYPD and their fellow first responders, by tending to those who are sick, and by building a city worthy of their sacrifice.
0: Oh, we're going to be building a city worthy of their sacrifice. Why? Because New York City wasn't worthy of their sacrifice 25 years ago? It's what we're building that's going to be worthy of that sacrifice. I've got some Islamic terror trivia for you. 9,130 days since 9/11. How many terror attacks?
2: The midterms are almost here, and Republicans could be in deep trouble. Polls show Democrats leading in key races. Tonight, Rob Finnerty on Newsmax reveals the growing threat from the DSA and the radical left. With less than 60 days to go, Finnerty says it's time for the GOP to hit the panic button. The House may go, and control of the Senate is up for grabs. Gas prices, mortgage rates, health care, and out-of-control national debt. Americans are angry. And Newsmax shows you how the progressive left wants total control of Congress. Tallarico, El Sayed, AOC, Bernie Sanders. Finnerty reveals President Trump's secret plan to fight back. Don't miss Finnerty tonight at 8 p.m. Eastern on Newsmax. 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
3: This is Aaron Chadbourne in for Matt on the WGAN Morning News. On Monday, Phil Harriman will be covering for Matt. He'll speak to Grace Curley and they'll discuss the impact of the Republican convention and President Trump's proposal for $5,000 dividends. Plus, Danny will be back and Matt will still be in Japan, so we want you to tell us, would you rather take a trip to Italy or to Japan? 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
4: Treat today to mark 25 years since the 9/11 attacks. Family members of those killed in the World Trade Center read out the names at Ground Zero and in Washington.
5: To mark the moment a plane crashed into the Pentagon 25 years ago, the tolling of the bell and a reminder from Joint Chiefs Chairman General Dan Kane.
6: Here at the Pentagon, service members and civilians alike entered the smoke and fire to bring their teammates home to safety.
5: President Trump was also there.
7: For 25 years, our best and bravest have kept America safe.
5: 184 people died at the Pentagon on 9/11, including those on board American Airlines Flight 77. Sherry Preston, ABC News.
4: A new record for diesel prices in the U.S. The fuel now going up to $6.12 a gallon on average, according to Gas Buddy. The increased costs driven by the ongoing war in Iran. This is ABC News.
8: 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Mainers remembering the sacrifices and lives lost on 9/11, 25 years after the attacks that shaped the nation's history. Ceremonies were held today in towns and cities across the state, including in Lewiston, where the focus was on educating a generation of adults who were born after the attacks. Claudette Jalbert's brother-in-law, Robert Jalbert of Lewiston, died in the attacks.
9: As long as we continue to speak his name and tell his story, he and all those we lost will be remembered.
8: And she said everyone has a responsibility to make sure that future generations remember 9/11. Maine's Attorney General says two Kennebec County deputies were justified when they shot a man who led them on a nearly 30-mile-long chase back in December. Attorney General Aaron Fry said today the deputies acted in self-defense when they shot 33-year-old Dustin Smith after a pursuit that began in Chelsea. Fry says Smith pointed a handgun at one of the deputies and then opened fire and struck Smith, who suffered non-fatal injuries. Smith was wanted on several charges, including drug trafficking and assault. And a pizza shop in Auburn is reopening after a car crashed into it on Monday. Heathco's Pizza and Variety closed after a driver crashed into the building, destroying their kitchen. Auburn police said that driver is still in the hospital with life-threatening injuries. The shop today announced on social media the pizza shop is back open. They're still waiting to determine if the convenience store portion of the business can also open its doors back up. Now your latest forecast from AccuWeather's Andy Robb.
0: For tonight, clear, low 47, mostly sunny.

0: Nice for tomorrow, high 70. Tomorrow night, periods of rain, late low 59. Sunday, high 67.
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0: He does not care about 9/11 or the tragedies that took place because he surrounds himself with people who believe that America deserved what it got. And he does not disavow them.
1: That is Joanne Areola. She is a New York City councilwoman talking about Mom Donnie. And there's so many symbols that you can point to. If you're actually paying attention, a 9/11, 25 years later, about what really has happened here, about whether we have forgotten or whether we even ever had our eyes open. But there's no greater symbolism than the mayor of New York City and his team and his Islamist team. One of the things I want you to think about, because this is where I'm going to get into coming up after the top of the hour, as we'll begin to wade into the Muslim Brotherhood's 100-year plan and how incredibly effective they've been while we've been blind. I want you to think about how many Islamic elected officials there were in the United States 25 years ago today. And I want you to think about how many you believe there are today. How many 25 years ago, how many Islamists are in elected capacities today? I'll end up bringing that to you. By the way, you know, Brian was talking about the airports. Real quick, little lighthearted thing. So one thing that did end up coming up as soon as we were able to fly again, I ended up flying like the first day. I was in Savannah at the time, the first time the airport was open after 9/11. I found a car I wanted to buy in Miami, and I was flying one way down there. Young man, one way to Miami. I ended up getting pantsed in the airport. They hadn't set up the controls yet. We'll be right back.
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5: This is the Bloomberg Business of Entertainment Report. It was a record summer at U.S. and Canadian movie theaters with $4.77 billion worth of tickets sold, according to market researcher Rentrak. Hollywood is having its best year overall since 2019. Daniel Loria, senior vice president at the box office company, credits the power of word of mouth.
6: When a movie is good, when a movie can connect with an audience, we are seeing audiences that hear about it, come out giving it a shot in weeks 2, 3, 4, and 5. That's something we really hadn't seen at the beginning of the decade.
5: While five films have already topped the billion-dollar mark, Loria said mid-sized films like Project Hail Mary and Obsession also deserve credit and could help the North American box office clear $10 billion for the first time this decade.
6: And this is going to be happening because the big movies are working and the mid-sized movies are working. That's something that had been missing from the market in the last couple of years.
5: Karen Moscow, Bloomberg Radio.
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7: From ABC News, I'm Dave Packer. The country is marking 25 years since the September 11th attacks, a day that killed nearly 3,000 people. At Ground Zero, family members read the names of those killed in the attacks one by one. And when it was her turn, Terry Strada admonished the past president seated right before her for failing to hold the Saudi government accountable for its alleged role in the attacks.
8: And my husband, Tom Strada, you are missed more with each year that passes. But how can it be 25 years, and still we have no justice for the role that Saudi Arabia played in your murder.
7: ABC's Aaron Kutursky.
9: The Saudis maintain they had no role in facilitating the attacks and downplayed the new evidence in court as a document that appears to be a high school math assignment and a tourist video. Bayoumi later told investigators he was not a spy, only helped two fellow Saudis he had no reason to suspect of wrongdoing.
10: Some confirmation that several U.S. warplanes were damaged in Iran's attack on an airbase in Jordan this week. ABC senior Pentagon reporter Louis Martinez.
11: And so what we had is official confirmation from Hong Kao, the acting Navy secretary, that yes, that though that level of significant attacks had happened, but it really has suffered a lot of damage significantly because of incoming Iranian missile attacks. Now, it raises questions about what happens in the future. This is a pretty exposed position in the Persian Gulf for the U.S. Navy, but at the same time, very vital.
10: Diesel prices in the U.S. have hit a new record, soaring past $6 a gallon on average. Jason Kurtz, a corn and soybean farmer in Missouri, said even before the record high, he was paying twice as much for diesel this year.
12: I try not to worry about it too much. We cut corners where we can, and other places we just, you can't do it.
10: A report today showing on Friday, the price is about 3.4% higher last month than a year earlier. And a 6.6 magnitude earthquake off the coast of Jakarta this past hour. 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
15: 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Ceremonies to remember the lives lost on 9/11 took place across Maine today, including a ceremony in Freeport. Among those in attendance was Thomas Fletcher, an NYPD officer who responded to the World Trade Center that day.
16: I'm here because I think we need to educate people about what those of us that are still living are going through: respiratory, a lot of PTSD, a lot of cancers.
15: That ceremony took place at the Freeport Public Safety Building, which includes a 9/11 memorial with the original seal.

0: Wisconsin found 48-year-old James Smith dead. Following an investigation, 58-year-old Keith Brunell was taken into custody in Augusta today and charged with murder and criminal use of explosives. He's being held without bail at Cumberland County Jail. Portland police have made an arrest after an armed robbery at a Vietnamese restaurant. Police say the suspect fled from Huang's Vietnamese restaurant on St. John Street Tuesday evening with cash. Within 24 hours, investigators identified the suspect as 42-year-old Patrick Dean of Portland, who was arrested and charged with robbery. Police also seized two handguns as part of that investigation. And a pizza shop in Auburn reopened 4 days after a car crashed into it. Heathco's Pizza and Variety closed Monday after a driver crashed into the building, destroying their kitchen. Auburn police said that driver is still hospitalized with life-threatening injuries. On Friday, the shop announced on social media that the pizza portion of the shop is back open, but they're still waiting to determine if the convenience store portion of the business can also open its doors back up. And now your latest forecast from AccuWeather's Andy Robb.
1: For tonight, clear, low 47, mostly sunny. Nice for tomorrow, high 70. Tomorrow night, periods of rain, late low 59. Sunday, high 67.
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2: He's here. Now, broadcasting from the underground command post, deep in the bowels of a hidden bunker, somewhere under the brick and steel of a nondescript building, we've once again made contact with our leader, Mark Levin.
3: 2,977. Beautiful souls were ripped from our world. And many more died in the weeks and years after horrible, grotesque injuries. So many were sustained.
4: The president speaking at the Pentagon, the remembrance 25 years later today. My message on this 25th anniversary of 9/11 isn't never forget. It's that we've forgotten, or I actually think, and I am making the case, that we never even had our eyes open. That every single day since 9/11, the Islamists have been winning. That we've been blind, that we haven't understood what the real end is, and there's no greater irony than the mayor of New York City and his whole little team that he's got assembled there of Islamists. But that's actually a jumping off point for the bigger picture here. Brian Mudd in for the great one, Mark Levin. It is always an honor and a pleasure being here with you. As always, there are two sides to stories, one side of facts. And speaking of facts, one of the things that I mentioned last hour was that in the 9,130 days since 9/11/2001, we'd had 49,961 Islamic terror attacks, or an average of 5.5 per day. An average of 35 people per day that have been killed by Islamic terrorists around the world. An additional 42 that are injured. And we received a request that sources be cited. So where I will point you, it is the single greatest repository of information pertaining to documented Islamic terrorism around the world, is the Center for the Study of Political Islam International. It's CSPII, the Center for the Study of Political Islam International. Highly recommend. I have, for gosh, the better part of two decades now, been involved with their work and have shared it with you actually on occasion on this particular show, in addition to the Brian Mudd Show, which, by the way, you can always catch the Brian Mudd Show, the podcast, wherever you get your podcast. Would appreciate it. You can also follow me at Brian Mudd Radio socially. I left you

0: September 11th reminded us of the terrible power of hate. The 25 years since have shown us the even greater power of the American spirit to endure and prevail and to win.
1: In a lot of ways, yes. In a lot of ways, yes. President speaking today. D.C., the Pentagon, the remembrance there. In many ways, yes. You know, one of the things that I do recall about the immediate post 9/11 environment, a lot of the numbers and the research that were coming out. Now, I'm an analyst, I'm a numbers guy, and I remember seeing some of the initial polling, and it was eye-opening in terms of our mindset. One that ended up sticking out to me, there's a poll within the first week after 9/11, how many Americans thought we're going to have something else over the next 12 months, within the next year, that would be on the scale of 9/11? 93% of us did. 93% of us thought we're going to get something else like that. Be it by the grace of God and a lot of very talented people, we've not had that, right? For all the terror attacks that have occurred, thankfully, we've not had anything like 9/11 again. Not in this country. Something worse than that, comparatively, obviously in Israel. There have been a lot of ways that we've done well. Incredible work. You know, one of the things, we will often malign intelligence and certain aspects of law enforcement, especially at the federal government level, when there are obvious lapses. But in the day-to-day, the stuff we never hear about and never know about that is resolved, I mean, they don't get any credit for, right? It can be a thankless job that way. Make no mistake, there have been real heroes that have done great work over the past 25 years that have really helped to keep us safe. And those efforts should never be minimized. But the bigger threat isn't the one necessarily that blows things up. Because terror attacks alone are not going to convert anybody in this country who's not already inclined to be a terror-loving Islamist. What they want is a real takeover. And that's what's been happening behind the scenes. That's all part of the plan that I laid out, the 10-step plan, part of the 100-year Muslim Brotherhood Project. And you look at where we are today as a society, how well do you think it's going for them? Where do you think they are in their plan? How far along? We're in year 51 of their plan. How far along do you think they are? You think they're on track? It's one of the things I'm going to end up breaking down is where they are relative to their goals that were laid out over 50 years ago now. Be right back. Brian Mudd in for Mark Levin.
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10: ABC News, I'm Dave Packer. Ceremonies honoring those who died 25 years ago on September 11th at Ground Zero, the Pentagon, and outside Shanksville, Pennsylvania today in the field where hijacked United Flight 93 crashed on that day. 40 passengers and crew trying to take over the controls of that plane believed to be headed to Washington, D.C. Governor Josh Shapiro remembering their courage.
11: Their heroism inspired a nation and brought people together. Their call of "Let's roll" became the mantra of a grieving nation.
10: In Jacksonville, Mississippi, a man has been arrested in connection with the death of 29-year-old Tasia Fortune. Police say the body was found hanging behind a tree. OpenAI confirmed its AI agents were involved in another cyber attack in May on RubyGems website service, where they broke out into the open internet. This 2 months after a separate known incident involving Hugging Face. This is ABC News.
12: 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A Brunswick man has been charged for the death of his neighbor. Police were called to a home on Valerie Avenue in Brunswick on September 1st after a report of gunshots and found 48-year-old James Smith dead. Following an investigation, 58-year-old Keith Brunell was taken into custody in Augusta today and charged with murder and criminal use of explosives. He's being held now without bail at Cumberland County Jail. And the attacks on 9/11 25 years ago changed the course of American history as well as the aviation industry. The two hijackers who flew a plane into the North Tower of the World Trade Center that morning boarded a connecting flight to Boston's Logan Airport at the Portland Jetport. Jetport director Paul Bradbury says the worker who checked the terrorists in still wonders if there's anything he could have done differently.
13: He did nothing wrong, nor did the screeners at the time. A 4-inch knife or less was allowed to be carried on a plane. People forget that.
12: Bradbury tells our news partners at CBS 13 they've made significant changes since that day, including having to raise the ceiling height where advanced screening technology was installed. 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
14: Clear for tonight, low 47, mostly sunny. Nice for tomorrow, high 70. Tomorrow night, low 59. Sunday, rain to start, otherwise clouds, a high 67. Monday, sunshine and clouds, turning less humid, high 75. Plenty of sun around on Tuesday, high 68. And partly sunny on Wednesday, high 74.
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